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3: 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Most people think of Phil Harris as an irresponsible individual. Very few realize that he has a serious side. Tonight, he sets out to prove that he can be serious by engaging in a very civic-minded project. More about that later. 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

0: It's 4 o'clock in the Harris household, and little Phyllis hasn't as yet arrived home from school. She's an hour late, and Phil and Alice are a little upset.
1: I wonder where Phyllis is. She should have been home an hour ago.
2: Oh, don't worry, Phil. She's been late before.
1: What do you mean, don't worry? I've called every place she might be, and she's not there.
2: Maybe she stopped on the way home to get a drink.
1: I doubt it. But I'll call the corner saloon and find out.
2: I mean a soda.
1: Oh. Well, maybe I ought to go down and
3: see... Hiya, Mommy. Daddy.
1: Well, it's about time you got home. Where have you been? Why are you so late?
3: The teacher kept me after school. She said the history homework I did last night was all wrong.
1: So, my child can't grasp the simple things that they teach in the elementary grades. After this, if you have any trouble, come to me with your homework.
3: That's what I did last night, Daddy.
1: Oh. And what makes your teacher so sure it was wrong?
3: She said the Monroe Doctrine was written by James Monroe, not Marilyn.
1: I know, but history is so dull, I thought I'd liven it up.
3: Daddy, the teacher said you need help, so she gave me these pamphlets for you to read.
1: I don't need no help.
2: Now, honey, it won't hurt you to read these pamphlets, Phil. Look, they're about the political history of our country, current issues of the political campaign, party platforms...
1: Hold it, Mamie. I don't have to read no pamphlets to know what's going on in the country. I'm right up to the minute on world affairs and current events like every good American citizen should be.
2: Well, I'm glad you feel that way, because there's something I forgot to tell you. The election committee called, and they want us to help out at the election on Tuesday.
1: Election. Somebody running for something?
2: Bill, we're voting for a president. They want me to work at the polls, and they want you to go around to the neighborhood and get the people to vote.
1: Oh, Alice, I can't be bothered with that stuff. Let somebody else do it.
2: Now, that's not the right attitude. This is an important election, and you should do your part.
3: Please do it, Daddy. We'll be proud of you. You'll be running the election and helping to pick the president.
1: Yes, but Phyllis, I don't want to... Running the election, huh? I'll be picking a president. Well, if it's up to me, we don't need no election. I'll call the whole thing off. I'll make big changes.
2: Phil.
1: I'm talking about big changes. I'll make a clean sweep of the whole country.
2: Phil, stop swinging your arms. If anybody came in behind you...
1: Yes, sir, I'll sweep every...
2: Oh, Phil... Look what you did.
1: Oh, well, gee, honey, I didn't know anybody was in back of me.
2: It's my brother, William. You knocked him out.
1: Oh, as I was saying, I'll make a whole sweep of the country.
2: Well, don't let him lie there. Help him up.
1: Okay.
2: How is he, Phil? Is he unconscious?
1: With Willie, it's hard to tell.
4: Oh,
1: he's all right. He's coming too, honey.
2: Willie, are you all right?
4: What hit me?
2: Well, Phil did, but he didn't mean it. It was an accident.
4: I don't believe it. I think the big lummox did it on purpose.
2: Oh, now, don't be ridiculous. Phil would never hit you on purpose. Would you, Phil?
1: Nah.
2: See, he was carried away by the good news.
1: Yeah, I'm awfully sorry, Willie, but I got excited when Alice told me I'm going to be in politics. You see, the election committee wants someone to go around and get people to vote, and they selected me for the job.
4: Oh, they picked a Lulu.
1: Don't be funny. I think they made a very good choice. Where could they go find a better man than me?
4: A hobo jungle, Skid Row, La Brea.
1: All right.
4: Well, if you can't be on the election committee. You don't know anything about the coming elections. Well, I doubt if you even know the names of the candidates.
1: Who don't? You mean to stand there and say that I don't know the names of the candidates? Them guys are famous, those guys that are running. Why, any child knows their names. I bet you know who's running, don't you, Phyllis?
3: Yes, Daddy.
1: And I bet you could name them if I ask you.
3: Yes, Daddy.
1: Well, I'm asking, name them.
2: Phil, you must know who's running.
1: Of course, honey, I know who's running. I just want to see if the child knows.
3: I know. Stevenson and Eisenhower.
1: Right. And you couldn't find a better man than Stephen Eisenhower. And the other man running is...
2: Eisen Stevenson.
1: Also an excellent candidate.
2: You know, Phil, I think you ought to learn more about the candidates. The committee's coming over tonight to find out if you're capable of handling the job. You know, you have to have a knowledge of politics in case people ask questions.
1: Let them ask questions. Let them interrogate me.
4: What was that last word?
1: Me. M-E.
2: They're liable to ask you questions you can't answer. For example, suppose somebody asked you to explain the reason for the Fifth Amendment.
1: It's a cinch. The Fifth Amendment is there because they needed something to put between the Fourth and Sixth Amendment. It's an amendment that, thank you. I'll get it. I'm ashamed to admit it, but I don't know what that Fifth Amendment is. I know I ought to know, but I...
5: Hiya, Curly.
1: Hey, Elliot. Hey, I'm glad you're here, kid, because I know you know all about politics. Listen, are you familiar with the amendments?
5: Oh, yeah.
1: What do you think of the Fifth?
5: Good-sized bottle.
1: How could I have missed on that one?
5: What's this political stuff, Curly?
1: Well, I'm on the election committee, and I got to get out and got to get people to vote. By the way, who are you voting for?
5: I ain't voting. I don't believe in changing a president.
1: Well, some people think we should.
5: Well, that's because they haven't followed the career of our president as closely as I have. I say the man's doing a good job, and as long as he continues to do a good job, let's keep Hoover there.
1: Elliot, Mr. Truman is president of the United States, not Hoover.
5: Oh, of course. I was thinking of Canada.
1: You know even less about politics than I do. Don't you realize how important it is to vote? Terrible things can happen if people don't get out and vote.
5: Like what?
1: Like what happened to my poor father. One year he didn't vote and they passed prohibition. Poor dad. He developed a ring around his neck from drinking gin out of the bathtub.
5: Curly, I don't think it makes much difference who you vote for.
1: What do you mean it don't make much difference? If we pick the wrong guy, we can get into as much trouble as the people did when they had that Nebuchadnezzar.
5: What was wrong with him besides his name?
1: Plenty. Just sit down and I'll tell you about old Ned. Mm-hmm.

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There was three children from the land of Israel, Shadrach, Meshach, Abednego. They took a little trip to the land of Babylon. Shadrach, Meshach, Abednego. Nebuchadnezzar was the king of Babylon. Shadrach, Meshach, Abednego. He took a lot of gold and made him an idol. Shadrach, Meshach, Abednego.

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1: Shadrach, Meshach, Abednego.
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1: Shadrach.
0: Then he burned up the soldiers the king had put there.
1: Shadrach, Meshach, Abednego.
0: But the Lord sent an angel with snowy white wings down in the middle of that furnace, talking to the people.

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1: Shadrach!
0: The Lord was on their side. Old Nebuchadnezzar called, "Hey there!" when he

0: Hey, look, Elliot, the election committee's coming over tonight to question me to find out if I'm qualified for the job. I gotta know the answers.
1: Well, that shouldn't be hard. Books have been written on a subject. Let's go out and get a book on politics.
0: Hey, yeah, that's a good idea. Well, wait a minute. Why go out? Let's just look at my book collection.
1: Your book collection? I don't think that's gonna do it.
0: Please. I happen to have a very extensive library. Just look over them shelves.
1: May I? The Rubaiyat of Omar Khayyam, Rise and Fall of the Roman Empire, Masochistic Tendencies of the Malayans.
0: That one was a smasher. I suggest you read it sometime, old boy.
1: Yes, perhaps I... No. I'll wait till I make the picture. See what else you got here. Ah, here's just what we're looking for. Tom Swift and his electric ballot box stuffer.
0: Look, will you cut it out? This is serious. If I don't find a book, maybe I'd just better forget the whole thing because
2: I want to ask you... Hello, Elliot.
1: Hi, Alice.
0: Hey, Alice, I've been thinking about it. Maybe I shouldn't serve on that committee.
2: Oh, but Phil, I think you should. It's important to call at people's homes and get them out to vote.
0: Yeah, but they're going to ask me questions. Now, if I can't answer, then they won't even let me in their home.
1: Hey, Curly, I got an idea. Why don't you practice on Alice and me? Pretend we're a married couple and you're trying to get us to vote.
0: Okay, I'll... Wait a minute. You and Alice are married? I don't like that.
1: Oh, don't be a child. We're only playing house. Now, you go to the door and ring the bell.
0: Okay.
1: Now, Alice, we'll make like we're a married couple.
2: All right.
1: Put your head on my shoulder. Mm-hmm. I'll put my arm around you like this. Comfy, dear?
2: Yes, darling.
0: Cut! We ain't gonna do it that way, Elliot.
1: Please don't tell me how to play house. Go outside and ring the bell, and I'll let you in.
0: And let me in fast, bro. I don't want no pause between the bell ringing and the door opening.
2: Stop acting like a silly schoolboy. Now, go on outside.
0: Okay, I'll try. No lulls.
1: Hey, look, Alice.
2: Yeah?
1: We gotta make it tough for Curly. We'll pretend we're not interested in voting, and it's up to him to convince us that we should vote.
3: Miss Fay, I brung your groceries. They're in the kitchen.
2: Oh, thank you, Julius.
3: Hi, Mr. Lewis. Where's Mr. Harris?
1: Beat it, kid. We're busy. Go on, scram. Scram.
3: Stop pushing, Mac. I'll go. I ain't overjoyed at the prospect of your company anyway.
1: Someone's at the door, darling.
3: Well, answer it, sweetie pie.
1: Will you beat it? I'm talking to Alice. There's someone at the door, Angel.
2: I'll get it, honey.
1: Let's go together, sweetheart.
2: Oh.
3: Angel, honey, sweetheart. So this is what goes on when Mr. Harris is not home. Ooh, what a nauseating situation. I better sneak up and find out what's going on.
2: I'll open the door, dearest.
1: Careful of your itty-bitty hands, Cookie Pie.
3: I don't know which is more nauseating, the situation or the dialogue.
2: Coming.
0: Hello.
3: Uh-oh, it's Mr. Harris. Now the fireworks start.
0: Madam, my name is Phil Harris.
3: Does he have to introduce himself every time he comes home?
0: I'd like to talk to you. May I come in?
2: Oh, not now. I'm very busy. Come back some other time.
0: Well, madam, if I can't talk to you, may I talk to your husband?
3: He's got to ask her if it's all right to talk to himself.
2: Well, I'm sorry, but my husband is busy.
1: Is there somebody at the door, darling? Well, and who is this?
3: How can he act so innocent?
2: This is Mr. Harris, darling. Mr. Harris, I'm Mrs. Harris, and this is my husband, Mr. Lewis.
3: I guess I just don't understand these Hollywood marriages.
1: What's on your mind, Harris?
0: Well, there's something I gotta talk to you two about. There's something I must know.
3: Here's where the shooting starts.
1: What do you want to know?
0: Are you two voting next Tuesday?
3: Now, there's a shrewd question under the circumstances. I can't stand no more of this. Mr. Harris, can't you to see what's going on here.
4: Oh, Julius, what are you doing in here?
1: He delivered the groceries. We thought he left.
3: You ought to be ashamed of yourself, Mr. Lewis. Call him his fake cookie pie right in front of poor Mr. Harris.
4: Hey, what do you know? The kid's sticking up for me.
3: Sure, I'm sticking up for you. I can't let your wife do this to you just because you're a poor, broken-down old musician who ain't got enough talent to...
4: Never mind. Get off my side. Beat it, will you?
0: Now, you see, the kid darn near spoiled the whole thing. Well, I wasn't doing so good anyway.
2: Now, Phil, it might help if you read those pamphlets the children brought home from school. They explain the candidates, their platforms, and how the government is run in a very simple language.
0: Okay, I'll read the pamphlets. Come on, Elliot. We got just time to read them things before the committee gets here.
1: All right.
0: I'll see you later, honey.

0: You know something, Elliot? This is very interesting. According to these pamphlets, almost any kid in this country has a chance to grow up and be president.
1: Not having any kids, I ain't interested.
0: But supposing you did? Just picture it, Elliot. Someday you get married, and after a year or two, the stork comes to your house, and who knows, the little one might grow up to be president. Wouldn't that be wonderful?
1: Yeah. I'll have the only stork that ever grew up to be president. Look, Curly, forget my kid and think about your committee. They'll be here soon. Now, can you memorize everything you read?
0: Well, I hope so. There's an awful lot to remember.
1: I'll brief you. First, our form of government. It's divided into three branches: legislative, executive, and judiciary. You know all the candidates and their different platforms. And, of course, you know that we don't elect our president through popular vote. We send members to the Electoral College who, in turn, elect the president. You follow me?

0: is divided into three branches: the legislative, the executive, and the jiu-jitsu-nary.
1: How am I doing with my answers, Alice?
2: Oh, not bad, considering they haven't asked you any questions. Won't you be seated, gentlemen?
3: Oh, thank you, but we can't stay long. And now, Mr. Harris, we're merely here to find out if you're familiar with the election procedure.
4: We know you are, but some voters might ask silly questions like, how is a president elected?
0: Oh, that I know. The president is not elected by popular vote. Instead, we vote to send members to an electrical college. And after they graduate from college, they vote for us. So that's why it takes 4 years to elect a president.
3: Yes. That's a very keen analysis.
0: Oh, it was nothing.
3: I know, but you did it so well. Harris, do you know anything at all about politics? Do you know who you're going to vote for yourself?
0: Of course I know who I'm voting for. Who are you voting for?
3: My candidate's name is right on this button.
0: Let me see it. Oh, you're voting for some Hawaiian, a guy named Illa Kiki.
3: That's I Like Ike. Eisenhower is my candidate. And off the record, I hope you're voting for Eisenhower, too.
0: Of course. Who else?
5: I think Governor Stevenson is the better man.
0: That's what I said. Governor Stevenson, by all means.
3: Of course, there are people who like General MacArthur.
0: You'll get my vote, too.
6: How do you feel about Lassie?
0: You couldn't find a better man. Will you cut out?
3: Mr. Harris, according to you, you're voting for three men. Do you think we should have three presidents at the same time?
0: And why not? While one is joining Indian tribes and the second one is out fishing, the third one can stay at the White House and get some work done.
5: Mr. Johnson, I think we've heard enough. Shall we go?
3: Yes, yes. Mr. Harris, I don't think you're the man for the election committee. Unfortunately, we can't prevent you from voting yourself. But we can keep you from lousing up everybody else. Good night, sir.
2: Oh, but gentlemen, Mr. Harris.
3: Good night, Mrs. Harris. You have our deepest sympathy.
2: You didn't know what you were talking about at all.
0: I know it, honey. I know I didn't. But I'm going to find out what it's all about before I vote on Tuesday. I'm going to start reading up on the candidates right now. I found out one thing. It's terribly important to vote for the right man.
6: You said it, Curly. Man should make an intelligent choice.
0: Well, then, come on. Let's study these pamphlets. They explain the platforms of General Eisenhower, Governor Stevenson, General MacArthur, and Elliot. What are you doing?
6: Choosing the man I'm going to vote for.
0: How you doing?
6: I'm putting all the names in a hat, and I'm going to pick one.
0: Elliot, you can't do it that way.
6: Too late. I already picked the name out. Here it is. I'm voting... That's funny. I didn't even put this one in.
0: Who is it?
6: Some guy named Stetson.
0: You picked out the label. Now, will you sit down? We're going to read this pamphlet.

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1: Folks, this is Phil again, and I just want to tell you that Elliot and I did study those pamphlets because we realize how important this coming Election Day is. You know, it's great to know that we're living in a place where you can go out and vote for the man you want. 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So get out on Tuesday and go to the polls. Vote for whoever you please, but please vote. Thanks and good night, everybody.
2: Good night, everybody.
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4: Good afternoon, everybody. Joe Boma here on behalf of the Tacoma Historical Society, and I'm here with another Grit City story. Today, my very special guest, Mr. Paul Miller, the Senior Vice President of America's Automotive Trust, as well as the former President of America's Car Museum. Mr. Miller, how are you doing today, sir?
5: Excellent.
4: It's great to have you here. Thank you for letting me into this awesome, alien-looking car museum that's on the side of the road that we'll get to the design, I'm sure, in the conversation. Yes. But just to start off, how did you get involved with this museum? How did it kind of come to be?
5: Well, you have to go back almost 25 years ago. I was on the city council. Mm-hmm. Ray Corpus, who was city manager at that time, was very focused on bringing new investment into Tacoma and new excitement. And we had heard about Harold LeMay's collection. And so we went out and talked with him about preserving the collection, not having the collection go away the way Harrah's collection had done when he died.
4: So just to clarify for my listeners out there, this was all originally one person's collection.
5: Yes. Harold LeMay is in the Guinness Book of World Records as having the largest private car collection in the world.
4: That's awesome.
5: Over 3,000 cars at the time. So having had that, and a lot of his start was when Harrah's collection down in Reno started getting broken up when Harrah died.
4: Oh, wow.
5: And that was largely because, for tax purposes, Harrah had kept bought the cars under under the corporation of the casino. When the casino
4: went away,
5: the cars went with them.
4: Oh, that's
5: because they were just viewed as a big asset.
4: Mm-hmm.
5: So we didn't want to see that happen here. We didn't want Harold to see it happen. So we started talking about a private museum.
4: Okay.
5: And he formed the first nonprofit himself, had his family members on the board of that nonprofit. Mm-hmm. And that started transitioning in late 1999.
4: Okay.
5: I should say the city impaneled a group of community members in 98 to look for a site, and that's what selected the site we're sitting on. An important member of that was Carl Anderson. Mm-hmm. Carl Anderson, who's done did so much in this community to make things happen, took the lead, really, and he was probably the first, one of the first non-family members to go on the board.
4: Okay.
5: And he brought me on, he brought Jamie Will on, he brought a number of people into the board right off the bat, and a lot of that success came from the people he selected.
2: Sounds like it, and sounds like you have been an integral part to this whole museum's development from the very beginning.
5: Yes, it's been a big part of my life.
2: That being so, how did the museum itself come to be? How was the design chosen? How was, I guess, the collection beyond LeMay chosen?
5: Well, we ended up hiring David Madeira, who was CEO for 10 years, 12 years maybe. And we initiated a design process. I was chairman of the board from 2000 through 2002, hired David, and we selected a firm called Gensler, who's the largest architectural firm in America, to do designs. And the designs they came back with and the process they had was so cumbersome, we were dismayed by it. But the person they had leading it, the architect they had leading it, we felt was just talented and capable. And so we convinced him that if he left Gensler and set up his own firm, mm-hmm. we would hire him. That was Alan Grant and Associates. And he spent a lot of time here in Tacoma coming up with the design. Mm-hmm. The building we're in right now is actually the secondary building.
2: Oh, yeah.
5: The primary building is designed to go out on the front two parking lots. This was going to be just the collector car portion where we stored cars.
2: Oh, wow.
5: Well, then we started fundraising, and we're well along our way when 2008 happened and the crash of the economy. And
2: yep.
5: Everything came to a halt, and we shifted quickly and decided that we would complete the fundraising based on this building.
2: Okay.
5: Now, it may sound like the building that's here is kind of, oh, it's the secondary building. It was kind of a step back.
2: Yeah.
5: At 165,000 square feet, it is the largest car museum in North America, the second largest in the world.
2: That's incredible.
5: So it's not like we were really conceding a whole lot by going to this.
2: Yeah, so real tough going from number one in the world to number two in the world.
5: That's right.
2: One on the continent. Major downgrade.
5: Yeah. So we managed to complete the fundraising with a lot of creative financing, mm-hmm. with some federal grant help. And again, I give a lot of credit on that to Carl Anderson. He did a tremendous amount. And I think that if you look at the initial board, it's all the people in Tacoma who make things happen at that time. And so we completed the financing and broke ground in 2010 with a very nice ceremony out on what were just the parking lots of the Tacoma Dome.
2: So you guys are pretty much the newest major museum to come out of what I guess we'll call the museum drive of the late 90s, when we had like the Museum of Glass and the revamp of the History Museum as well as the Art Museum.
5: Yes.
2: Okay, cool. So you kind of mentioned how this is, the small-scale secondary building. How large is the collection that you actually house in this building? Because I know it's at least a few hundred, but I don't quite see 3,000 cars hitting around.
5: No. Well, we have cars off-site in storage. Mm-hmm. The family kept a collection that's probably about 1,200 cars itself. But we exist in 165,000 square feet. Mm-hmm. We only have about 300 to 340 cars in this museum at any one time. Okay. You get it too crowded, people can't appreciate the cars.
2: Exactly.
5: So I would tell you that of that, probably a quarter of the cars in the museum are not of our collection.
2: Okay.
5: And that's because if you're going to show off an exhibit of Ferraris or mm-hmm. Corvettes or VWs, we don't have enough in our collection to really do the story right.
2: Okay.
5: But you reach out, and the community of car collectors in the Northwest and even beyond is so committed to others enjoying what they have, mm-hmm. that they're willing to loan their cars for periods of time on display.
2: That's awesome.
5: It's why car shows are out there. It's, is people are proud to show their car off. Mm-hmm. And so the opportunity for a collector to place one of their cars in an exhibit here at the museum is intense.
2: I'd say that's a dream of any amateur or hobby collector. Just, oh, I can be in a museum now for what I love. That's incredible.
5: Alfa Romeo as our exhibit up there. Not one of those are our cars. They're all cars from other collectors, including the main Alfa, which we have to insure at $8 million. So you know what its value is up there. Or the Hetfield exhibit, which is the lead singer for Metallica, lead guitar player for Metallica, his collection that's on loan to us.
2: That's awesome.
5: So
2: one of my favorite parts of the museum that I've honestly never seen in another museum is that you guys have an actual fully functional workshop, an extremely well-stocked workshop at that for, I'm guessing, every type of car you can imagine. Was that originally in the design to have like basically a hobby shop as well as the museum, or?
5: Oh, absolutely. We knew we had to maintain vehicles on an ongoing basis.
2: Naturally.
5: We had hoped to be able to do restoration, but that didn't fit within the city's codes here. So all of our restoration for the most part goes on offsite, and then we do the assembly here so that people can see how we maintain the cars and what work gets, goes on.
2: That's all. That's awesome just to see like all those, you know, steps and processes happen, especially with someone who, admittedly, I'm not a gearhead. I love looking at them, but I'm not good at making motors run.
5: Well, you know, and it takes all kinds in loving cars.
2: Yeah.
5: You know, there are those who love it for the art. Many people who appreciate it for what it means in terms of the history and the culture that went on around those cars. And then there are those who can't help but get under the hood and want to do every bit and piece.
2: Yeah.
5: You know, this museum was designed specifically to not just be a standalone, here's these cars sitting out on a platform.
2: Okay.
5: But to integrate culture and history. So as you go down the ramps, you'll see multiple different ramps of different themes that speak to what was going on at the time. So when you do custom coachworks, there's a lot of discussion about the Great Depression, but also what led up to the Great Depression. And you'll find most of those cars were built and acquired after the Depression started. And it was to prove that you still had the wealth, that you had made it through.
2: Yeah.
5: And so the dichotomy between the very rich and the very poor is portrayed in the storyboards that go along with that. Same thing with Route 66 and the memories that people have of going down Route 66 with their family on vacation. So it's important that those stories are told because that's what it means to bring memories to the car.
2: Yeah, no, that I love that, especially, you know, history tie and history society. You guys have, from just what I've seen, some of the first model cars ever made, basically over 100 years old, and then you have brand new 2022 models. Is there any favorite pieces of the collection that you have, you know, spaced out there?
5: Oh, absolutely. I mean, it is a collection that is trying to represent America's love affair with the automobile, and so it can't just be cars from the 20s or the 10s. It has to be all the way up to current. And so there's some beautiful little, there's a BMW 503 downstairs that is looks like it came straight out of a Bond movie.
2: Yep.
5: That's on loan here. We've got Jaguars on our British invasion. But I'll tell you, if I was to pick one car that represented the museum that gets the most attention in this museum, it is a 1988 Mercury Marquis station wagon, Woody station wagon. And
2: the classic.
5: Families stop in front of it and talk about, you know, the vacations where the grandparents hauled them along on vacation and where they went. And they're explaining this to kids who don't get it because they, you know, it's not a part of what they've learned yet.
2: Yeah.
5: And so, yeah, it's all about capturing your personal memories.
2: Yeah. I guess one of my family friends had a massive old Woody station wagon that was even obnoxiously painted green around the wood, known as Das Boot. And the family connections are strong there. I get the memory.
5: Yeah.
2: Now, when it comes to all of these different vehicles, like we've already talked about, like the American classic, the Woody. We've talked about like the 8 million Alfa Romeo. Is there any kind of like, I guess, criteria to look for when someone wants to add to the collection? Because again, we have the $1 million supercars, and then we have the ice cream scooter. So, like, where do you guys decide, like, that's worthy of the museum?
5: Well, it's telling an entire story.
2: Mm-hmm.
5: So we are not, yes, we've got on loan an $8 million Alfa Romeo up there.
2: Mm-hmm.
5: We've got $2 and $3 million cars sitting around. But that's not the focus of this museum.
2: Mm-hmm.
5: The focus of this museum is about America's love affair. And therefore, it's about triggering memories in people of cars they can relate to.
2: Okay.
5: I don't want people going around and looking at the Duesenberg J up here and saying, well, that's what this museum's all about, because nobody relates to that Duesenberg J. Mm-hmm. But they do to the 1956 Chevy down on the second level.
2: Mm-hmm.
5: They have memories of cars that their parents had, or hopefully as we continue to expand the collection into cars of the 80s, 90s, and 2000s, that they'll have memories of the cars they grew up with.
2: Yeah.
5: And so that's what's more important. That's what we focus on, is if you saw it on the American road, if it evokes memories of your growing up, that's what we want.
2: So my 98 Dodge Caravan.
5: Absolutely.
2: Yes.
5: It's a part of the story. We had a display at one point, a car from every representative of every decade, and had the minivan in here, and people could really relate to it.
2: Yeah.
5: It was probably one of the most favorite parts of that display.
2: That's incredible. Speaking of the displays here, and just kind of what the museum holds, do you have kind of a way ahead for the museum, or kind of things you're looking forward to seeing, you know, coming through the doors soon?
5: Well,
2: proprietary.
5: No. We're coming up on our 10th anniversary this year.
2: Awesome.
5: So our gala that's coming up will be a celebration of the legacy that Harold and Nancy have left.
2: Okay.
5: We'll be bringing in a Tucker from their collection to put on display as a star car. Beyond that, you know, then you start looking at 2023 is the 75th anniversary of Porsche. So we'll be switching out and having a display on 75 years of Porsche. We try to rotate our exhibits every 6 months.
2: Mm-hmm.
5: So you're going to see the top plate, half that top plate rotates every 6 months.
2: Okay.
5: Downstairs, the exhibits rotate alternately, but every 6 months. Again,
2: We've
5: got collections where we shift them in every 3 months and out. So the museum should always be changing, always be having something to be fresh to the visitor that comes back.
2: I was going to say, I came in a couple months ago and the entire top floor is different, except for you know, a Romeo and the F1 up on the wall.
5: Yeah.
2: Nice little hanging piece above the mantle.
5: Yes, it is. Well, and I think it's important to note that we're here about the local visitor.
2: Mm. Okay.
5: But we're also, 75% of our attendance comes from outside of Pierce County.
2: Oh, wow.
5: So we are a draw for people coming into the county.
2: Yeah.
5: 25% of our attendance comes from outside the state of Washington. So we're bringing people in from Europe and Japan and Texas and California from all over to visit Tacoma.
2: No, I believe that. Just as you said, the biggest one on the continent, one of the biggest collections on earth. That's incredible. Incredible resume to have. Do you have any other favorite stories or memories of the museum from your couple of decades running the place?
5: Well, you know, this has been a big chunk of my life.
2: Yes.
5: So we built this museum in 2010 to 2012 at the peak of the downturn.
2: Yes.
5: So peak is probably the wrong word. At the bottom of the trough in the economy.
2: Yeah.
5: And we managed to get this building up in 18 months.
2: Oh, that's impressive.
5: For about $100 a square foot, when museums usually go for $700 a square foot.
2: Wow.
5: Part of that's just the scale and size.
2: Yeah, yeah.
5: But when we got it open, somehow the process had not been thought about once the building was built, what do you put inside of it? And so I turned the building over in November of 2011,
2: mm-hmm.
5: and we were scheduled to open in June of 2012, but there were no exhibits, there was no lighting, there was nothing. And so we had a six-month scramble to get all of the track lighting in place, mm-hmm. all of the painting you see on the ceilings and floors, the staining on the floors, all of the exhibits in place, all of the video screens, everything wow. that makes a museum,
2: yeah.
5: all came together in 6 months.
2: That is incredible.
5: So there was a hell of a team that managed to pull it all together.
2: Yeah.
5: You know, this has been a labor of love from the very beginning. Mm-hmm. And when you look and you talk about the history of Tacoma,
2: yeah.
5: it's important to recognize that this museum is here and not in Seattle.
2: Yep.
5: Because the people we brought to the table love Tacoma.
2: Okay.
5: People kept trying to seal it away to Seattle and saying they would come up with the funding if we would just build it at the Boeing Field
2: yeah.
5: next to the Museum of Flight or in downtown Seattle. And we said, no, this was Harold's vision. It was Harold's love. It was his car. He and Nancy wanted to be here locally.
2: Okay.
5: And so it required some of the best people into Tacoma to come bring it about. Corey McFarland and Jamie Will of Titus Will
2: oh, wow.
5: and Bill Weyerhaeuser and John Barline. These are all people who make up Tacoma.
2: Yeah.
5: Michael Phillip, who used to run George Russell's company. These are the people who really, really are the behind the scenes making a lot of Tacoma better.
2: Yeah.
5: And we managed to get them committed to this museum and making it happen. And so I think that's important to recognize.
2: Yeah, no, I think it's awesome that, like you said, you guys fought so hard to keep the local museum local, to make it
5: absolutely.
2: Know, a crown jewel of Tacoma. Help build up our city.
5: Well, you got to go back and in 97, 98, when we were talking to Harold about this museum, you didn't have the history museum
2: mm-hmm.
5: fully completed yet. We didn't have the expansion of the art museum. We
2: mm-hmm.
5: didn't have the glass museum. We didn't have the car museum.
2: Yep.
5: They were all just images, visions that a group had and wanted to see come about.
2: Yeah.
5: And it took a lot of work to make that happen and to trigger all those points along the way. Now we can look around and we can say we've got the Seaport Museum down
2: yep.
5: on the waterfront. We've got the Glass Museum, which is about to put on a huge international glass conference here in Tacoma.
2: Mm-hmm.
5: The Tacoma Art Museum that has expanded three times since they first built. And the Car Museum. And,
2: yeah.
5: and so not to mention a plethora of all small little museums that we don't
2: yeah.
5: even think about. The Children's Museum that is a treasure here in the Northwest.
2: Mm-hmm.
5: You know, that's important that we've created. We've said there's a quality of life aspect we want to bring to Tacoma.
2: Mm-hmm.
5: And arts are a big part of that.
2: And you guys definitely succeeded here. The pieces inside, the cars, the history that you guys maintain, just the building itself looking like a classic Fender is absolutely,
5: yeah.
2: absolutely gorgeous. I love that.
5: Yeah.
2: It's, you know, I love round an I-5, bringing all my friends to Tacoma, and everyone just sees the Fender of the Car Museum next
5: yep.
2: to the Dome, the Glass Museum, you know, behind you, like, what is this place? I'm like, I love it.
5: Yeah, it's great. Now, I respect that you looked at this and you saw the Fender.
2: Yes.
5: It took a minute to figure it out.
2: Some
5: people see a hood scoop. When we were under construction, somebody took one of the design images and put little antennas on it
2: yeah.
5: and turned it into a slug. So that worked, too.
2: Maybe when they build the other building, we'll add that.
5: Yeah, exactly.
2: So I do got to ask, I mean, I'm extremely grateful you guys fought for it in Tacoma, and it's awesome that Harold and Nancy wanted to keep it local, close to home. It has turned Tacoma into this, I'll say, automotive hub of not just the Northwest, but as you mentioned, the globe. Did Tacoma really have a automotive history before this museum came about?
5: Mm, no. But if you get a chance,
2: yeah.
5: go down to level one,
2: mm-hmm.
5: where you were down with the Napa Car Care Center.
2: Yes.
5: There is a big truck down there
2: okay.
5: called the Olympic,
2: mm-hmm.
5: which is the only vehicle mass-produced in Tacoma.
2: Oh, wow.
5: It was built in Tacoma. It's a flatbed truck from back in the 30s, I believe, or 20s.
2: Huh.
5: It's the only vehicle Tacoma can lay claim to as being a part of car history.
2: Wow. That's
5: yeah.
2: That's wild. I mean, just considering the shipping industry and the aviation industry up here. I thought, you know, automotive industry would have snuck right in, but I guess, you know, Detroit.
5: Detroit really is the soul of, you know, and every year we do what we call drive home, which is we start in a different part of the country and we lead a caravan of cars that can lead anywhere from 5 to 20 from wherever, be it Florida, or we've gone from Boston one year, or California.
2: Yeah.
5: To Detroit,
2: and
5: ending in Detroit for the Detroit Auto Show. And it's called the Drive Home because Detroit really is still the home of car culture.
2: Oh, that's absolutely incredible that you guys continue trips like that.
5: You know, it's easy for us to think in terms of Tacoma, and Tacoma's important to us.
2: Yes.
5: We started in Tacoma, but we, as an organization, have expanded beyond that. We have an educational arm that's based out of Chicago.
2: Okay.
5: We have a relationship with the Detroit Auto Museum. We have a sister museum that is a part of our organization now in Allentown, Pennsylvania.
2: Okay.
5: We have facilities and operations that come out of Detroit and Arizona. So we want to make sure that, yes, we're out of Tacoma, but our reach is throughout the nation.
2: I'm pretty sure I visited the Sister Museum decades ago before it was Sister Museum.
5: America on Wheels is a great, great addition.
2: You started off talking
5: That's
2: about
5: part of that back. Relationship we have with Nicola Bulgari of Bulgari Jewelry fame. who has his base out of Allentown, and he's been on our board since the beginning.
2: Do you have any other stories or anecdotes you'd want to pass on to the listeners, to the history-minded, to the car enthusiasts?
5: Boy, you know, I could probably start picking out hundreds of them, but which one really is entertaining and not just memorable to me is the problem.
2: I feel you on that. It's just so, I mean, especially a place like this where every piece has a story, the entire development has a story.
5: Well, you know, it's easy for us to get caught up with our membership, which tends to lean towards gray hair. You know, they tend to be 50 plus. Mm-hmm. They tend to be very male. Mm-hmm. We do a display out here called This Car Is My Baby.
2: Yep.
5: Which is, it was meant to, you know, pick a collector, and which do they have a car that means more than any other car to them?
2: Yeah.
5: And sometimes it's people who only have one car, but that's their baby.
2: That makes sense.
5: Well, the display we had out there was of a 1978 Camaro. Red Camaro, SS, owned by a 15-year-old girl. She was raised by her grandmother in this car, and it was a fast car and kept that way. And her grandmother maintained it. Mm-hmm. And this girl loved it. And when her grandmother died, she willed it to her. Well, that car will be with that girl for the rest of her life. She has more knowledge of that car than I certainly have. And most of the guys in this museum could have. Because she's lived with that car since she was very young. And she knows the bolts. She knows the cam ratio, she knows the power. She's got that love. And so much of it is about passing that love on to the next generation.
2: Yeah.
5: And that cars are important.
2: Yeah.
5: No. Now, I drive an all-electric vehicle into work every day.
2: There you go.
5: Because that is the next generation of vehicles. That is where we're headed.
2: Yeah.
5: And we can't dig our heels in. We have to be able to recognize that there is transitions. We no longer have horses on the streets. At some point, transitions do occur.
2: Exactly.
5: And our part of our role here is in education, is in not just teaching kids STEM education, which we do, but teaching them the transition in culture and where we're headed.
2: Yeah.
5: So we need to be able to portray where we were 100 years ago, but where we're going to be 30 years from now also.
2: Oh, that's incredible. And I mean, just based on the timeline, 30 years from now, we should be close to the Jetsons flying cars.
5: Yeah, yeah. So. Well, Denny Flanagan, who was a county council member here, used to pull out a Popular Mechanics magazine, I think it was. And on the cover, this was when he was growing up, we were all going to be flying around in jetpacks. And he said that was going to happen. You know, they told him that would happen, and yet we still have not quite gotten to that point.
2: Well, I'll say, until we do, you guys will definitely have an amazing space, not only in Tacoma, but in the global community with all the vehicles here.
5: Well, yes. You know, and we can make whatever predictions we want 30 years from now, but we as a society will outpace those.
2: Yes.
5: We'll do better. I am just old enough to remember when I-5 opened up. And the controversy at that time was everybody screamed that it was too big. We didn't need it. We'd never grow that big. Never need four lanes of cars. Well, you know, here we are, having to expand it, having to build freeways other places, having to sit in gridlock because we as a society are expanding so fast.
2: Yeah. Thank you very much for your time today, Mr. Miller. This was an incredible look into America's Car Museum, courtesy of the LeMay family to this day. As always, I'm Joe Boma with another Grid City story.
6: 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I turned around. 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

0: This is Bill Goodwin speaking for Lever Brothers, makers of Swan, the new white floating soap that's purer than finest Castile. Well, it's Tuesday night again. Time for another pleasant visit with Jimmy Cash, Paul Whiteman and his music, and George and Gracie. Here they are. Well, while George is reading his morning paper in the front room, we find Gracie in the library. She's engaged in writing a letter when the library door opens and a man enters. He is tall, good-looking, and obviously very intelligent despite his youth. Hi, Gracie.
1: Hello, Bill. Come on in.
0: Well, I won't bother you, Gracie. I see you're writing a letter.
1: Oh, I'll be through with it in a minute. Listen, how does this sound? I'm mad about you, sweetheart. I can't live without you. I must have you for my own. Did I get over the idea that I like him?
0: Like him? For goodness sakes, who are you writing that to?
1: Big Jake.
0: Big Jake? Big Jake who?
1: I don't know. I never met him.
0: Well, then, Gracie, how do you know you can't live without him?
1: Well, it says so in this letter I'm writing.
0: I'm beginning to see why George always looks like he was just slugged by a commando.
2: Hello, Gracie.
1: Hello, Tootsie.
2: Oh, hello, Bill.
0: Hello, Tootsie.
2: Gracie, did Big Jake write? Is there a letter for my sweetheart?
0: Your sweetheart? I thought he was Gracie's.
1: Oh, Bill, how could you think such a thing? Big Jake is going to marry Tootsie.
0: Well, then how come Gracie was writing to him?
2: Bill, it's like this. You see, I joined this Lonely Hearts Club.
0: Oh, a Lonely Hearts Club.
1: Yes, and they told her about a man in Peoria who was crazy to get married.
2: Uh-huh, and they advised me to send him my picture, so I did.
0: Uh-huh, and what did the man do after he got the picture?
1: He dropped out of the club.
0: I see.
2: Well, I was about to give up in despair when a letter came addressed to Miss 23. That's my Lonely Hearts number.
0: I didn't think it was your age, Tootsie.
2: Oh, no, my age is 22.
0: Oh, pardon me.
2: Well, anyway, this letter was from Big Jake. He asked for my picture, too, but this time I didn't take any chances.
1: No, she sent him the picture of the Gomer Girl.
0: Oh, really? Which one? Rita Hayworth?
1: No.
0: Hetty Lamar?
1: No.
0: Betty Grable?
1: No, but she's getting warmer.
0: Well, I give up, Gracie. Who?
1: Me.
0: Oh.
2: Yes. It was a picture she'd given me, autographed with all my love, Gracie. So now, he thinks my name is Gracie, and she has to write my love letter so the handwriting will match.
0: Oh, well, now I get it. Well, Tootsie, did he send you his picture?
2: No, but I'm sure he's just my type. He's somewhere between 18 and 70, and he's single.
1: And Bill, he writes that he's a lonely rancher in Wyoming, and he has over 10,000 head of cattle.
2: Oh, I'm so thrilled!
1: Well, you should be. Imagine getting married and surrounded with beef at the same time.
2: Yes, beef and married are awfully hard to get this year.
0: Well, Tootsie, if you're planning to get married soon, there are certain things which every young girl should know.
1: Oh, really, Bill? What are they?
0: Oh, Gracie, you're married. What about George?
1: Well, I'll explain them to him later.
0: Well, I'll tell you, girls, to be happily married... Now, don't blush. I'm going to be very frank. To be happily married, you must make sure of one thing.
2: What, Bill?
0: That there's plenty of Swan soap in the house. That's Swan, the new white floating soap that's purer than finest Castile's. A regular suds and whiz.
1: Well, Bill, tell us about, you know, life.
0: Well, okay, Gracie. Have you ever noticed how the bees fly from flower to flower?
1: Yes.
0: Have you ever noticed how the birds fly from tree to tree?
1: Yes.
0: Well, that's how people fly from the dining room table to the kitchen to wash the dishes with Swan.
1: Oh.
0: Swan gives heaps of suds even in hard water, and it's so mild it helps keep your hands soft and lovely. That's why you should use Swan for every soap and water job around the house.
2: Bill, I don't think you're interested in seeing me happily married at all.
0: Oh, sure I am, Tootsie, and you'll be happily married if you remember this. Marriage is give and take, Tootsie. Share and share alike. So always break your bar of Swan in two and give half to Big Jake. Swan breaks in two with an easy twist of the wrist. So you can use half in the kitchen for dishes and cleaning, and half in the bathroom for your hands and face, tub or shower. Well, goodbye, Tootsie, and I hope you'll be very happy as Mrs., Say, you don't even know that fella's last name.
2: Oh, that's all right. To me, he's just Big Jake.
0: Uh-huh. Well, Tootsie, if he marries you, he's one of the biggest Jakes I ever heard of.

0: Hello, Mr. Postman.
1: Good morning, Mr. Burns. You're quite a stranger.
0: Yeah, we don't see each other very often. Any mail this morning?
1: Your wife usually greets me at the door. She's a wonderful woman. You lucky dog.
0: Yeah, that she is. Any mail for me?
1: She and I are kindred spirits. We have the same jolly devil-may-care outlook on life.
0: Yeah, did you bring any mail?
1: She's very thoughtful, too. She always inquires about my health.
0: Look, Mr. Postman, is there any mail?
1: Most people just ignore it, but I find my health very interesting.
0: Okay. How's your health?
1: Oh, nice of you to ask.
0: Yes.
1: My health is always superb, Mr. Burns.
0: Superb, yes.
1: I'll wager that a few men can equal me for sheer animal virility.
0: Fine. Now, what kind of mail did you bring us?
1: Just a letter from your wife. Here you are.
0: Say, this must be a mistake. It's addressed to Gracie Allen, Lonely Hearts, number 23.
1: It's no mistake, Mr. Burns. She gets lots of those lonely heart letters and sends them, too.
0: She does?
1: Yes, a form of innocent amusement, I suppose.
0: Innocent amusement? Women don't join those clubs unless they're... Well, unless they're looking for romance.
1: Gosh, I never thought of that. But now that I look at you more closely...
0: Never mind. Gee, this is terrible. What about this letter? Should I open it?
1: I think you've got a right to open it. You're the one who made her lonesome.
0: Yeah, I'll open it. My darling angel dream girl, I just can't stand it no longer. When I look at the picture you sent me, I tremble so bad that I spill my victuals all over myself. So, honey, I'm coming to take you away. Big Jake, the Lonesome Ranger. Oh, no. I can't believe it. Gracie wouldn't leave me. She's used to me.
1: Well, I'll be going. Goodbye, Mr. Burns. And remember, keep smiling.
0: Keep smiling, you say.
2: Well, George was pretty upset by Big Jake's letter, so now he's on his way to the office of the Lonely Hearts Club to find out if Gracie is really a member.
3: Good afternoon, Lonely Hearts. Oh, hello, number 39. What, another one? We just got your husband last week. Oh, I see. All right, goodbye.
4: Is 39 getting rid of her husband already?
3: Yeah, she used up all his ration points.
4: Oh, gee, this racing is so confusing. Red stamps, blue stamps, what's it all about?
3: You're such a dope, Delorme. The blue stamps are for canned goods, and the red stamps are for butter, cheese, cooking fats, and meat.
4: Meat, huh? You mean with these stamps, I don't have to let the butcher kiss me anymore?
3: No. Now the government gives you the right to slap his face.
4: Oh, well, what about all these letters on the stamps?
3: Well, you see...
0: I beg your pardon, miss. Is this the Lonely Hearts Club?
3: Yeah, sit right down, Pop. We'll try to get you a wife. It won't be easy, but we'll try.
0: Now, wait a minute. I didn't...
3: We got a new customer, Delorme.
4: Yeah, ain't he a pip?
3: I'll say. You better fill out a practically impossible card.
0: See here, miss.
4: Daniel, you didn't finish explaining to me about the letters on those red stamps.
0: Look, miss.
3: Look, Delorme, each letter stands for a different week. The first week, A's were good. This week, B's are good. Plus any A's you have left over.
0: Look, miss.
4: Oh, I get it. And next week, C's are good.
3: Sure, and whatever A's and B's you got left over.
0: Look, miss.
4: Oh, look, that's simple. And then the fourth week, the D's are good, plus any of the others I've still got, huh?
3: Yeah. But you better use them up by the end of the fourth week, because after that, they're canceled. The fifth week, you start with the E stamps.
0: Oh, well, I give up.
3: Don't give up, Pop. We'll get your wife. Say, how would you like a nice fat Indian squaw named Princess Moose Jaw?
0: Look, I don't want any Indians.
4: Look who's being choosy.
0: Girls, all I'm interested in is one woman.
3: Well, at your age, that ought to be plenty.
0: Do me a favor. Just look up number 23 in your file and tell me who she is.
3: Okay, Pop. Number 23. Oh, here we are. Say, you really picked one. This is the man craziest female in the whole club.
0: She is?
3: Yeah. Her number ought to be P38. What a pursuit job.
0: Is her name Gracie?
3: No, it's Tootsie Sadwell.
0: Oh, so that's it. Oh, boy. Then my wife does love me. So long, girls.
4: Gee, Ethel, did you hear that? He's got a wife.
3: Well, she wasn't our client. She can't sue us.

0: worried, Gracie. Suppose Big Jake doesn't like me when he finds out I'm not you.
1: Well, you've got to make him like you. On the day you meet him, why don't you wear a very short skirt?
0: Gracie.
1: Well, I mean it, Tootsie. Most Western men are bow-legged, and he'll see right away that you and he have something in common. I'll answer it, Tootsie.
2: Oh, number 23, my little prairie flower.
1: My goodness, you must be number 97, Big Jake.
2: Yeah, I'm Big Jake, all right. Miss Gracie, may I call you Miss Gracie?
1: Why, certainly, Mr. Big.
2: Oh, I'm a man of action, Miss Gracie. Come to my big, strong arms.
1: Oh, please, please,
0: stop that, Big Jake. You let go of her.
2: Oh, I beg your pardon, ma'am. I didn't see you. Gosh, I sure didn't mean to hug your daughter right in front of you.
0: My daughter?
1: Oh, Tootsie isn't my mother. She's single. She's extremely single.
0: Yes, and I'm crazy about Westerners.
1: That's right. Of course, she likes Easterners and Northerners and Southerners, too, but her favorite is a man with wide-open spaces.
2: Well, that's fine, but it's you who came to get Gracie, honey, and I can't wait no longer. The doggie of desire is a-frisking around in the corral of my heart.
1: Oh, really? How bad it tickles.
2: Come on, honey. Come on, get your duds packed and let's hit the trail.
1: Well, Big Jake, you see, I'm not, Oh, my goodness, Tootsie, look.
0: What, Gracie?
1: Oh, coming up the walk, my H-U-S-D-A-N-D.
2: I know what that was.
1: You do?
2: Yep, that was spelling.
1: Yes. Big Jake, you better step in the next room.
2: Oh, what for, honey?
1: Well, there's a brush salesman coming up the walk, and, well, we're not married yet, and I'd like to try the brushes on before I buy them.
0: Yeah, come in, Big Jake.
1: Oh, thank goodness. Hello, George.
3: Gracie, I have a confession to make. This morning, I thought you were in love with another man. In fact, I got so upset, I went right out to buy you a box of candy.
1: Oh, really?
3: Uh-huh. Then I discovered it was Tootsie, not you, so naturally I didn't buy the candy.
1: Oh, naturally, yes. That's the trouble with you husbands. You never buy candy for your wives unless you're jealous.
3: Well, that's right.
1: Mm. Oh, Big Jake, come on in, Big Jake. Your little prairie flower is waiting.
2: Oh, I know you couldn't wait no longer, honey. Come to my big strong arms.
3: Hey, what is this? Let go of her.
1: George, make it a sorted chocolate with plenty of nuts. Oh.
3: Now, look, Jake, I'm telling you for the last time, you can't marry Gracie. She's my wife.
2: But doggone it, I gotta take a gal back home with me. Them there hills are mighty lonely.
3: Well, Tootsie's the girl you've been writing to. Take her.
2: Them there hills ain't that lonely.
1: But, Jake, beauty is only skin deep, and Tootsie will lose most of hers the first time she rides a horse.
3: Yes, it's bound to be an improvement.
2: I ain't interested.
1: Oh, Jake, don't you get tired of looking at the faces of those same old cows every day?
2: I sure do.
1: Well, then, Tootsie's just what you need, a new face.
0: Yes, please marry me, Jake.
1: Yes, please marry her, Jake.
3: For Pete's sake, marry her, Jake.
2: No, sir, I ain't gonna do it.
3: Jake, if you don't marry Tootsie, you can go to jail.
2: What are you talking about?
3: Breach of promise. We have it in writing that you promised to marry Lonely Heart number 23. Well, that's Tootsie.
1: Why, George, that's wonderful. Well, you're the smartest man I ever met and married.
3: Yes, I get an idea every 4 or 5 years.
1: Well, which will it be, Jake? Either you marry Tootsie or you spend the rest of your life in prison.
2: Doggone it, that's a mighty tough choice to make.
1: Well, you won't like prison, Jake. I've seen what it's like in the movies and it's awful. The only nice thing about it is that Humphrey Bogart is always in the next cell.
3: You better think it over, Jake.
1: Yep. Every day they come in and shine lights in your eyes and say, "Where were you on the night of July 6th? And then they hit you over the head with a blue jacket.
3: You better think it over, Jake.
2: I ain't gonna marry that gal.
3: Keep trying, sweetheart. I'll answer the door. Oh, come on in, Bill.
4: Oh, what's doing, George?
3: Well, we're trying to sell a guy on the idea of marrying Tootsie Sagwell.
4: Oh, well, brother, if you can do that, you can sell soda pop to W.C. Fields.
3: Say, Bill, maybe you can help.
4: Yeah?
3: Tell this fella that you're crazy about Tootsie
5: and he won't think she's such a mess.
4: Oh, George, only a heel could do that.
5: But you'd get rid of Tootsie.
4: And I'm just the heel who can do it. Come on.
5: Well, come on.
4: Tootsie. Tootsie, my darling. They tell me you're leaving me to marry another man. Is this true, my beloved?
1: Huh?
4: And this must be the lucky guy. Big Jake. Congratulations, partner.
2: Now, wait a minute. I ain't planning to marry
4: now, Jake, you're a Westerner, a rancher, so I'm going to talk your language. Tootsie Sagwell is pure stock.
2: She is?
4: Pure stock.
2: A thoroughbred, huh?
1: Pure stock.
4: Yes, sir, a thoroughbred. Why, Jake, I'll put Tootsie up against any horse in your corral. The looks, speed, stamina, appetite.
0: Bill, please. I feel like I ought to neigh for him.
4: Big Jake, I can truthfully say that if you marry Tootsie Sagwell, you'll be getting the prettiest, the fairest flower in all the land.
2: Really?
4: Absolutely. Because as a wedding present, I'm giving you the Swan Rainbow assortment of gladiolus bulbs. Here's a swan wrapper and a dime. That's all you need. You see, the swan people will send this wonderful assortment of 8 gladiolus bulbs, including a special feature bulb called the Swan White, to anyone who sends in a wrapper from any size bar of swan soap, along with 10 cents, to Gracie Allen, Box 7, New York City.
1: My, what a pretty name. Say it again, Bill.
4: Gracie Allen, Box 7, New York City.
5: Bill, the man wants a wife.
4: Of course he wants a wife. And that's not all you want, Big Jake. By and by, you'll want some little, you know, growing up around the house, right?
2: Oh, sure.
4: Well, plant those bulbs, and soon they'll be growing up. Yes, sir, these gladiolus bulbs are the kind florists use for their choicest cut flowers. And they'll grow into big, satiny blooms of many colors, with as many as 16 flowers to each stem. Some of them as large as 4 inches across. That's the kind of flowers you'll have if you marry Tootsie.
1: Well, Bill, you're confused, Jake. He won't know whether to marry Tootsie or plant her.
4: Oh, marry her, Jake. Marry her and... Well, don't mind these tears in my eyes. The best man won. I loved her, yes, but you loved her more.
1: Why, Bill, I didn't know you felt that way.
4: Yes. Oh, well, that's life.
2: Partner, I want to thank you. If you hadn't spoke your piece, I might have walked out on this little gal.
4: No.
2: Yep. But if she meant that much to a good-looking feller like you, she must have hidden charms. Tootsie, let's get hitched. What do you say?
0: Hallelujah!
5: You can say that again.
2: Yes. Do you know where we can find a parson, honey?
0: Do I? I've got a map of the city with everyone marked in case of emergency. Come on.
4: Yes, take her, Big Jake. And know that with her you take a piece of my heart. Bless you both. I wish you happiness. The happiness I can never know without Tootsie.
0: Well, goodbye, everybody.
1: Oh, wait, stop.
0: What's wrong, Gracie?
1: Well, you can't do it, Tootsie. You can't marry Big Jake. You're breaking Bill's heart.
4: Gracie!
1: Bill, you've got to marry her. He loves you, Tootsie.
5: Gracie, Bill just said that.
1: I know, I heard him, and it was beautiful.
5: Oh.
0: Gracie, I think I'd better go ahead and marry Big Jake. You know what they say about a bird in the hand.
1: Well, I don't care how much moss is gathered.
5: Moss? Look, Gracie.
1: Oh, Tootsie, you'll just have to marry Bill right away.
4: Now, wait a minute, Gracie. I'm not in love with Tootsie. I just said that to get Big Jake steamed up.
2: You did?
4: Yes.
2: Well, then I'm a-calling this deal off. And what's more, I'm a-leaving.
4: And I'm a-going with you.
2: And I'm a-going, too.
0: Oh, Gracie, there he goes. Now I'll never be a prairie flower.
1: Oh, poor Tootsie. Do you want a handkerchief?
0: No, I want a man.
1: Tootsie, if I can think of a way to get you a man, will you stop crying?
0: Yeah.
1: Well, let me see now. We could... No. Well, why don't we... No, we'll try that. Well, Tootsie, you know something?
0: What?
1: You better stop crying again.
4: The makers of Swan, the new white floating soap, join George and Gracie in inviting you to tune in again next week, same time. And now till next week, this is Bill Goodwin saying, well, I, Swan, how about you? Good night.
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0: What evil lurks in the hearts of men? The Shadow knows.
1: Once again, your neighborhood blue coal dealer brings you the thrilling adventures of the Shadow, the hard and relentless fight of one man against the forces of evil. These dramatizations are designed to demonstrate forcefully to old and young alike that crime does not pay. There is enough anthracite for all the lucky householders whose homes are heated with hard coal. These homes are enjoying healthful warmth in every room. Even though winter winds blow, there is no need to cut down heat or close off rooms in homes heated with dependable hard coal. Yes, sir. When you have a supply of hard coal in your basement, you're the boss of heating your house. You are absolutely independent of any outside service. Be glad you heat with anthracite, the home heating fuel that never fails. And remember, blue coal is the finest anthracite money can buy. The Shadow, who aids the forces of law and order, is in reality Lamont Cranston, wealthy young man about town. Years ago in the Orient, Cranston learned a strange and mysterious secret, the hypnotic power to cloud men's minds so they cannot see him. Cranston's friend and companion, the lovely Margot Lane, is the only person who knows to whom the voice of the invisible Shadow belongs.
2: Today's story, Night Without End. Darkness, brethren, nothing but night. Night without end. For 3 days there's been no sun, no light, nothing but this terrible darkness, because the world is evil, wicked, sinful. Let us pray, brethren. This is the end of the world.

0: out of the house, Charlie. I'm afraid.
1: Don't be afraid, Mother. Nothing will hurt you. I won't let it. I won't let it.
2: Yes, this is the Weather Bureau. No, we have no explanation. Atmospheric conditions are not the cause of this black fog. Yes, we know it's been 3 days of total blackness. No, no other city or section is affected. Boston, Philadelphia, and all other sections are normal. I'm sorry. Since we do not know the cause, we cannot predict the end.
3: Panic,
4: accept the name.
3: Riot and panic, accept the name. Calling all cars.
4: Yes, light. Heaven's name, more light.
1: But all the lights are on, Doctor.
3: It's this black fog. I can't see. I've got to have more light on this operating cable, or this child will die.
5: Black fog. If we hit anything,
6: it takes along in the last 4 hours. Couldn't even find three of the fires.
5: Slow down!

0: the devil have you been?
1: A censor.
0: What? You're at Commissioner Weston's office? Wait a minute. Rewrite. Come in here and get fresh start. Stop the presses. Hold everything.
2: This is Rewrite, Burke. Let's have it.
3: After 72 hours of panic and terror, looting and disastrous fires and accidents, a definite clue has been unearthed by the police. A clue explaining the black fog enveloping the city. At noon yesterday, an extortion note demanding $5 million as the prize of dispelling the black fog was received by the mayor. A sensational new smokescreen device invented by the famed scientist Dr. Heath and designed to protect entire cities from air raids has been stolen, and Dr. Heath has disappeared. There now seems to be no doubt that the 3 days of darkness, terror, and death is man-made. An emergency meeting is in session at the office of Police Commissioner Weston.
1: We've got to have more protection, Commissioner Weston. We've got to have it.
4: Our warehouses are being systematically looted.
5: Hundreds have been killed in fires and accidents.
0: 50 dead in that subway crash alone.
6: Gentlemen, the police are doing everything in their power to preserve order, to stop looting and rioting.
0: Why doesn't the governor call out the National Guard?
4: We've got to have martial law.
5: That's what it is.
6: Gentlemen, wait. Listen to me. In the last 5 hours, we have learned this black fog is man-made.
0: Then why don't you do something? Find them. Stop this horrible nightmare.
6: Wait. We have definite proof that some man or group of men has stolen a smokescreen device invented by Dr. Heath.
4: Where is this Dr. Heath?
6: We don't know. But we do know these fiends want $5 million as the price of our ever seeing the light of day again.
4: Well, then let's raise the money. Let's pay it. It's costing business millions every hour this darkness continues.
0: How many more people have to die before we stop this?
4: Well, why don't you find these men?
6: We're doing everything in our power.
7: Commissioner Weston.
6: What is it, Sergeant?
7: Commissioner, Dr. Heath is outside.
6: Dr. Heath?
7: Yes, sir.
6: Sorry, gentlemen. You'll have to excuse me. Wait here, and I may have news for you in a few minutes.
7: He's in your private office alone.
6: Close the door, Sergeant. See that we're not disturbed.
7: Yes, Commissioner.
5: Commissioner Weston?
6: Yes. You are Dr. Heath?
5: Yes, I am.
6: Where have you been, man? Where is this fog machine of yours?
5: I wish I could tell you.
6: You mean you won't?
5: I mean I can't. I don't know.
6: What?
5: Perhaps you'd better let me explain what has happened and what is going to happen. If the men who have my fog machines do not get their $5 million that they're asking.
6: Who are these men? Where are they?
5: I don't know. I've been their prisoner, gagged and blindfolded, since the day that they raided my laboratories.
6: If that's true, how did you escape?
5: I did not escape. They released me. Sent me here with a message. A warning.
6: Yes? And why did they send you, Dr. Heath?
5: Because they felt that I could convince you that if the $5 million is not paid, a horrible fate awaits this entire city. A calamity far greater than we're going through now.
6: What could be worse than this night without end?
5: Commissioner Weston, my fog device is so constructed and so equipped that it can be quickly converted from a purely defensive weapon against air attacks to an offensive weapon.
6: What do you mean, Dr. Heath?
5: Let me explain carefully.
6: Yes, yes,
5: and
6: go
5: let
6: on.
5: Let me warn you, Commissioner Weston.
6: Yes?
5: If one word of what I'm going to tell you gets in the newspapers, there'll be a panic, the like of which no city in the world has ever known.
6: A panic? Even now we have a panic on our hands with this cursed black fog of yours. What could possibly be worse?
5: Just this. Pumping into the black fog a deadly new gas.
6: Gas? A deadly gas mixed in that fog?
5: Yes, a deadly gas which, may heaven forgive me, I also perfected. And if the $5 million is not paid within the next 6 hours...
6: 6 hours?
5: Yes. If it's not paid, these men who have my fog machines and the gas will blanket this city with a creeping death that will not spare a living soul.
8: Special radio bulletin. Shortly afternoon today, Commissioner Weston left an emergency conference with leaders of the city. And for 4 hours, he's remained in his private office with a mysterious visitor. This visitor, according to rumor, is Dr. Heath, inventor of the black fog smokescreen, which has plunged this city into more than 72 hours of darkness, panic, and a death list running into thousands and mounting hourly. The entire city awaits the result of their momentous conference.
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8: We'll be on the air again the moment there are...
10: Lamont, do you suppose Commissioner Weston has really found Dr. Heath?
9: Most likely, Dr. Heath has been released by his abductors, Margot. Sent to Weston with an ultimatum.
10: Then you really believe that fantastic note asking $5 million is authentic, Lamont?
9: Yes, I do, Margot. And this is what I've been waiting for.
10: What are you going to do, Lamont?
9: I believe the time has come, Margot, when our friend Commissioner Weston will welcome the help of the Shadow.
6: Dr. Heath?
5: Yes, Commissioner Weston?
6: I have completed the arrangements for the payment of the $5 million in the manner prescribed by these men who are in possession of your fog machines. I believe your story. I'm forced to believe it. But how do we know they'll keep their word? How do we know they won't keep on blanketing this city in darkness? Perhaps even using that deadly gas.
5: There is no assurance, Commissioner Weston. But I must beg of you, don't try to have me followed when I take your message to them. They've warned me against that. And if it happens, they'll start releasing the deadly gas. It'll take only a few hours to wipe out the city.
6: I understand. You won't be followed.
5: Thank you. For myself, I don't care. I'm to blame for this catastrophe.
6: You couldn't be expected to anticipate such a foul scheme. But tell me, Dr. Heath, why are they so sure you will obey their instructions?
5: They are quite sure. You see, they're holding my young son, James, as hostage. If I disobey their orders, I'll never see him again.
6: Hello?
11: Commissioner Weston.
6: A shadow. What do you want?
11: Dr. Heath is in your office. He is about to return to the criminals who stole his invention and are now demanding a king's ransom.
6: How do you know so much? Are you mixed up in this?
11: No, but I believe I can help you if you will cooperate.
6: What could you do?
11: Think, Commissioner. The Shadow is the one person who might be able to accompany Dr. Heath to his rendezvous. Unknown. Unseen. In the shadows.
6: That's ridiculous. This is a matter for the police. We can't have you...
11: I'm waiting, Commissioner.
6: Well, speaking unofficially, it might work. All right, Shadow. Much as I hate to admit it, we're stumped, desperate. Dr. Heath is here. He's leaving right away. They're holding his son to guarantee his return with the $5 million. If it isn't paid, they've threatened to wipe out the entire city with another invention of Heath's, a poison gas.
11: Poison gas?
6: Yes, but remember, Shadow, if one word of this gets out, there'll be a worse panic. Thousands have been killed already, but it's nothing to what will happen.
11: I understand. What type of car is Heath driving? What is the license number?
6: A blue four-door sedan, license number 9F2727. But how are you going to...
11: You will hear from me. Warn Dr. Heath. Tell him who and what I am. Tell him to expect me. Let him start in exactly 10 minutes. Then wait, Commissioner. Wait until you hear from me again.
9: Can you see to follow him, Margot?
10: Yes, but I wouldn't dare go any faster.
9: Now listen, Margot. I want you to drive in front of him. Force him to the curb just long enough for me to leave this car as Lamont Cranston and step into his car as the Shadow.
10: Then what, Lamont? What am I to do? Just wait?
9: Yes. Don't follow him no matter what happens. Drive to the Midtown section, and Margot, keep the car radio tuned in on the shortwave band the Shadow always uses.
10: Well, all right, Lamont, but I wish I could go along.
9: Now, remember, they also serve who only stand and wait, Margot. Now, Margot, cut in ahead of him, force him to the curb. Apologize as if it were an accident, then drive on.
10: I hate to give an imitation of a rotten driver, but here goes. Oh, I beg your pardon, I didn't see you. I'm sorry. I wanted to turn.
5: That's quite all right, miss. Who's that?
11: Drive on, Dr. Heath.
5: The Shadow.
11: Yes, Doctor. I see Commissioner Weston warned you to expect me.
5: Yes, but I told him it might prove fatal to millions of persons if this trick were discovered.
11: You're afraid you'll be seen with me?
5: Well, I can't see you. I hear your voice. It sounds close, and yet...
11: I am here, in the back seat, behind you, Doctor.
5: Weston told me that you seem to fade into darkness. But it's amazing.
11: Dr. Heath, where have you been instructed to turn over the $5 million?
5: They told me to drive up First Avenue until I was stopped. I thought for a moment that car with the girl driving...
11: I can just make out a big black sedan following us now.
5: But that may be the car.
11: If it is, do as they say. Act as if you were alone. Give no sign by word or action that I am with you. Where's the money?
5: In this big suitcase beside me, but...
11: Yes, Dr. Heath?
5: Oh, I know you'll do all you can. I know that the lives of the millions of people in this city are far more important than any personal consideration. But if it's humanly possible, will you try to save my son, James? I don't care what happens to me. It doesn't matter. I'm to blame for all this. But he is innocent. He's only a boy with his whole life.
11: I will do what I can, Doctor. But I make no promises. It may be your life, his life, and the life of the Shadow against millions of helpless and defenseless lives in this darkened and panic-stricken city.
5: Yes, I know. They're driving alongside, Shadow.
11: Do as you're told, Dr. Heath.
6: Hold on over there, Heath.
12: All right, Heath. Bring that suitcase and get out of your car.
5: All right.
12: Heath, get in my car.
5: Yes.
12: I'm taking you to the chief. And just to make sure the cops didn't plant somebody in the back of your car, the tailors...
5: What's that you have in your hand? What are you going to do?
12: A hand grenade, Dr. Heath. Watch it rip your car to pieces. And anybody in it...

0: right, Heath. Here we go. Get going up that gangplank.
1: Why have you brought me here?
0: You'll find out. Keep going.
1: Why haven't you put a blindfold on me this time?
0: Zarnoff doesn't care how much you see, Dr. Heath, now that you've brought the money. All right, through that door there. Down that ladder. Snap it up.
1: Where's my son?
0: You'll find out soon enough. All right, now. Stop where you are. Here he is, Zarov.
2: Good. Leave us alone.
0: Nobody followed us here. I first blew up Heat's car, and then I drove all over town, just to make sure. I'll be below if you need me.
2: I shall not need you. You've done your part very well. So, Dr. Heath, you have returned with the money. $5 million. Good. Very good.
1: You knew I would. Where's my son? Why have I been brought to a boat? You didn't have me locked up near the river before?
2: Ah, that. You have been so curious about what happened to your wonderful fog machine that I thought it would be kind to bring you here where you might have one last look at it.
1: I don't care anything about the cursed fog machine. Where's my son, James? Where have you been keeping him since he was taken from my home? Why haven't you let me see him? If you killed him...
2: He is not dead. He is here also. Come, Doctor. Your son and your so valuable invention are together. Down here, in the hold of this old tramp steamer.
1: If any harm has come to him...
2: I promised he would be safe when you returned. Look, there he is.
1: James! James!
3: Dad, are you all right?
1: Yes, yes, my son. Have they treated you well?
3: I'm all right. They haven't given me much to eat, but I don't care. I was afraid they'd done something awful to you. Zaroff wouldn't tell me what had happened to you. I was afraid they'd kill you.
2: Very touching, Dr. Heath. You and your son have served me well. But now you are of no further use to me.
1: You mean you're going to release us?
2: Yes, Dr. Heath. The greatest release one man can give to another in this world of life. The boon of merciful death.
1: Wait, Zaroff. Wait. My son has done nothing.
2: He is young, but he would remember. No, Dr. Heath, you have both served your purpose, and now that I have the $5 million in my hands, I want to enjoy the fruits of my victory without the fear of a living person revealing the secret of my...
1: You'll never get away to squander that money. They'll get you.
2: Do you think I am so much a fool not to anticipate that, Doctor? When I leave this boat and this city, I shall wear one of your protective gas masks, and I shall walk without fear through a city of the dead.
1: You're going to release the gas, even though the money's been paid?
2: How else can I be sure of escape?
1: Well, you must be mad. Insane.
2: No. Merely strong, because I do not let pity make a weakling and a coward of me. And this is only the beginning. When I am finished here, Doctor, I shall move on. With your black fog and gas, I can exact tribute from other cities. All cities. The world shall be at my mercy. But you and your son must be the first to die.
1: You're a fiend, Zara. A fiend.
2: I shall go into that steel cabinet there which houses your wonderful machines. Now don't move. Don't waste your last moments in futile efforts. Make your peace.
3: Dad! Dad!
1: Steady, son, steady. Don't give up hope.
3: I'm not afraid.
2: It is too bad, but...
4: Look behind you, Zaro.
1: What? Who?
4: Look, Zaro. In the shadows. What do you see?
1: Nothing. No one. But that voice.
4: I am more than a voice, Zaro. I am here, close to you, watching you. No, don't shoot, Zaroff. Don't waste your bullets. Listen to me.
1: What is this trick?
4: Listen, Zaroff. In your career of crime, surely you have heard of the shadow.
1: The shadow? You, here on this boat?
4: Yes, Zaroff. You have called upon the darkness and the shadows to further your monstrous schemes. But there was one shadow you overlooked. And I am here to put an end to your scheme.
1: I know you, Shadow. I've heard all about you. You're flesh and blood. I can't see you. But if you come near me, touch me, I'll shoot and I won't miss. Shadow, I thought the hand grenade killed you. Don't let him get into that steel cabinet. The gas and fog machines are in there.
4: Get your son out of here, Doctor. I'll deal with Zorro.
3: Dad, the Shadow. How did he get here?
1: James, do as he says. There's no time to explain.
2: You won't get away, any of you.
1: Stop him, Shadow. Stop him. Don't let him get in that steel cabinet.
4: Get back, Dr. Heath. Get off the ship.
1: He's going to feed the poison gas into the fog machine. He'll kill thousands. Stop him.
2: Yes, try to stop me, Shadow. Try. You failed, Shadow. Failed. Now see if you can get at me through the steel walls of this cabinet before the poison gas gets you.
1: Shadow! Shadow! Where are you? He's turning on the gas.
4: Get off the ship. Hurry.
1: What are you going to do?
4: Flood the ship. Open the sea valve.
1: But there's no time. The ship will be full of deadly gas in a few minutes. In a half hour, the whole city will be...
4: Is there any other way into that steel cabinet?
1: No. But he'll never get out. I've bolted the door on the outside.
4: What about the power that runs those compressors?
1: We can't stop them. They're run by diesel engines inside the cabinet. Gas is getting thicker.
4: Wait. Dr. Heath, what are those tanks behind the cabinet?
1: Compressed gas. The deadly gas.
4: Would they explode if they were heated?
1: Yes. Yes, it wouldn't take much. They'd tear this ship to pieces.
4: How much fire? Well,
1: just a little under one of them. But it would be dangerous. It might take a minute. It might take five.
4: We must risk it. It's our lives against thousands. Quick, find something that will burn. Anything.
3: Dad, there's a bunch of oil-soaked rags back here.
1: Bring them here, Jimmy. Hurry. Hurry.
4: That's it. Put them under the bottom tank.
1: Quick, Jimmy. Here's a match. Now run. Run. Get off the ship.
4: Pick up Zorro's gun, Jimmy. He dropped it as I struggled with him. Give it to your father.
3: Here's the gun, Dad.
4: There. The ladder leads to the deck. Zorro's men try to shoot you. Shoot them. Shoot without hesitation, Dr. Heath. Calling Margot Lane. Calling Margot Lane. Listen carefully. Phone Commissioner Weston that I have located fog and gas machine aboard freighter at Harlan Docks. Warn him to send police and all available firefighting apparatus. Equip all men with gas masks. Keep away, Margot. There is going to be an explosion. Keep away. That is all.
3: There's nobody on deck, Dad.
1: The men who brought me here went below, Jimmy.
3: They're all down in the hold of the ship.
1: Hurry, hurry, Jimmy. Before it's too late. Those tanks will blow this ship out of the water. They'll kill everybody on it.
3: Here's a gangplank to the wharf, Dad.
1: Yes, Shadow. Shadow, it takes only a few degrees rise in temperature to explode those compressed gas tanks. I'll set them off any instant.
4: If we reach the wharf, we may survive.
3: Dad, I can't breathe.
1: Jimmy, here. Come on, come on.
3: I'm dead.
1: Steady, Jimmy.
3: Yes.
1: Steady, we're almost on the wall.
4: Get as far away as you can. Hurry, Dr. Heath.
1: Shadow, why don't those tanks explode? If the fire went out, Zaroff would gas the whole city to death. It's Steady, Jimmy, you go on. I'm going back to start another fire.
4: Wait. The gas will kill you. Wait.

0: left it, I get in the car. Where's Dr. Heath and his son? I don't remember anything after the explosion.
1: You were unconscious when I found you on the wharf. So was Dr. Heath and the boy.
0: Oh, Margaret, you didn't leave them there.
1: No, I saw them being taken to a hospital. What happened, Lamont?
0: Zaroff, the leader of the extortionists, got away from us. Dr. Heath locked him in with the fog and gas machines. We had to set fire to the gas compression tanks and blow up the ship, keep him from killing everyone in the city.
1: And nearly killed yourselves doing it.
0: Yes, but... Margot, look. The black fog is thinning.
1: Oh, there's the sun, Lamont.
2: The weed of crime bears bitter fruit. Crime does not pay. The shadow knows.
3: What's in a name? A name is an identity, its meaning, and history. Washington State is full of such meaning and history. From the towering beauty of Tahoma to the serene waters of the Puget Sound, we will delve into the meanings of the names of the places that define our city, region, and state. This is our history. This is our sound. Eatonville. Eatonville is southeast of Tacoma, near the Pack Demonstration Forest in Pierce County. T.C. Van Eaton platted the town site in 1888. His store served as the first post office when it was founded June 25, 1890. Van Eaton Hall, the second story of the building, was the town's early social center. T.C. Van Eaton was born in Pope County, Minnesota, June 27, 1862. He came to Eatonville, where he served as postmaster for 18 years, and in the state legislature in 1894 and 1895. He died in October of 1951 and is buried in Eatonville. Eatonville was incorporated October 28, 1909. The U.S. Atlas, published in 1895, shows the place to be Eatonville. 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

0: 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These dramatizations are designed to demonstrate forcibly to old and young alike that crime does not pay. Good afternoon, ladies and gentlemen. This is Gene Paul King, pinch hitting for his sick pal, Ken Roberts, and telling you that the Shadow starts his adventure in just a moment. 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The Shadow, mysterious character who aids the forces of law and order, is in reality Lamont Cranston, wealthy young man about town. As the Shadow, Cranston is gifted with hypnotic power to cloud men's minds so that they cannot see him. Cranston's friend and companion, the lovely Margot Lane, is the only person who knows to whom the voice of the invisible Shadow belongs. Today's story, The Ghost Building.
1: Jerome Neat speaking. Yes? Yes, we just completed purchase of the ground this morning. That's right. And in your story, you can say that the building we intend to erect will be the largest and finest in the world. We're calling it the Coast Building. That's right. Not at all. Goodbye. Oh, Miss Carlson, I... Why, who are you? What are you doing in here?
2: No, Mr. Neat, don't get excited.
1: Who are you?
2: You're the head of the construction company of this proposed new Coast Building, are you not?
1: That's right. Now, look, if you're a reporter, I've already given the story...
2: I'm not a reporter. I've come here to warn you not to erect that building.
1: Now, listen, if this is a prank, it's in pretty poor taste.
2: This is not a prank. It is simply a forecast of death and torture if the present plans go through.
1: I don't know who you are, nor do I take any stock in your forecast.
2: I'm sorry, but you're wrong on both counts. My forecast must come true. And you do know me.
1: Oh. From where?
2: From the past. It's slight wonder that you don't recognize me after all this time. But one day, Jerome Neat, you will remember me all too well. You'll pay me back in full all that you owe me.
3: Hey, watch yourself. You almost missed that rivet.
4: I was just thinking.
3: You ain't supposed to think. You're supposed to catch rivets.
4: Oh, that's what I was thinking. Years from now, when my kid says to me, Pop, what did you have to do with putting up that largest building in the world?
3: And you'll say what?
4: I'll say, a guy threw a rivet, and I caught the rivet. Then a guy threw a rivet, and I caught the rivet. Then a guy threw a rivet.
3: Catch that when it's coming now.
4: Oh, I didn't see.
3: Hey, look out. Don't lean over like that. Mike, look out. Watch out above, we're swinging the girder in.
5: Hey, boss, look at that lad up there. His back is turned, you don't see the girder.
3: Hold it.
6: Stop that crane, quick!
5: Look out up there!
6: Watch it, boss!
5: Look out up! It hit him! It hit him, boss! He's falling!
7: Too many die in that squad. Too many die on this job.
8: Hey, you got to take chances in this business,
7: Joe. Not me, I don't. Too many dead men in the foundation of this building now. I got Anna and the kids to think about.
8: Nah, you're talking screwy. We're safer up here than them guys down on the street. Besides, Anna and them kids got to eat, don't they?
7: Sure, don't worry. I feed them, but not from this job. I'm going below and quit now. This Coast Building is jinxed.
8: Okay. Good luck, Joe.
7: Yeah, so long, kids.
8: So long, Joe. Hey, watch your step. Joe, hold on!
9: Lamont, I thought you weren't coming.
10: I'm sorry I'm late, Margot.
9: You know, there's nothing duller than a dedication ceremony. I was beginning to think I'd have to sit through it all alone.
10: Why, that's a fine thing to say, Margot.
6: And I'm about to introduce you to Robert Lewis, the architect who designed this coast building.
9: Oh, dear.
6: Well, do you think you'd like to meet Miss Lane after that remark, Bob?
10: Oh, of course I would. I even agree with his statement. How do you do, Miss Lane?
9: Hello, Mr. Lewis.
6: Say, this is a distinguished gathering. Look who's among those present. Our good police commissioner. Hello there, Weston.
11: Hello, Lamont.
6: Well.
9: Hello, Commissioner.
6: Do you know Bob Lewis?
12: Yes, glad to see you, Mr. Lewis.
10: Thank you, Commissioner.
6: Well, what brings you here, Commissioner?
12: Duty. Just duty. These things bore me stiff. You waste half a day listening to an old stuffed shirt like Jerome Meade, take a lot of bows, and watch him lay a cornerstone.
9: Why, Commissioner, is that a nice way to talk about one of our leading citizens?
12: Leading citizen, my eye. Meade is as crooked as a corkscrew. If he didn't hold a high political office, the judge would have thrown the book at him years ago. Furthermore,
13: ladies
12: if we...
13: Ladies and gentlemen.
9: Here's your friend, Mr. Meade, now.
13: Ladies and gentlemen, it gives me great pleasure to dedicate this glorious edifice. Although there were several unavoidable delays in the building's construction, we have still finished on schedule. And today I am justly proud to present to our fair city the world's largest and most modern structure. I would like at this time to...
14: Get up of your lives, Mr. Meade.
9: What was that? What
6: is Someone's cutting on the public address system.
9: But there's no one standing beside
14: it. For you, Mr. Meade. I shall continue your speech for you and tell the truth about this great building of yours.
9: Where is that voice coming from?
14: It is useless to attempt to find me, so you just have to listen.
6: Right, let's hear what he has to say, Margot.
14: That's better. Many months ago, I warned Jerome Meade not to try to erect a coast building. These warnings were not heeded. In reciting the glories of this building, Mr. Meade did not mention one very important thing that went into its construction. Human life. Yes, human life. The foundation of this building is not all steel, brick, and concrete. There is also blood. Blood of the men who died during its construction.
13: That's a lie. That's a lie.
14: Be quiet. I have another warning for you, Jerome Meade. And all of you listening shall be my witnesses. The ghosts of those men who died will return to haunt the coast building. In fact, before too long, the coast building will be known as the Ghost Building.
2: Oh, good afternoon.
6: Good afternoon. I'm Mr. Cranston. Is Mr. Lewis in, please?
2: Oh, yes. Come right in. He's expecting you.
6: Thank you.
2: Oh, Bob, Mr. Cranston is here.
15: Righto.
2: I'm Bob's uncle, John.
6: Oh, how do you do, sir? This is Miss Lane.
9: How do you do,
10: Miss Lane? Hello, Lane.
6: Well, Bob.
10: Miss Lane.
9: Hello.
10: Won't you come on into the study?
9: Yes, thank you.
2: I'll have some tea prepared, Bob.
10: Thank you, Uncle John. Right in here, Lamont, Miss Lane.
6: Thanks. Has anyone learned how that voice cut in on Mr. Need's speech yesterday, Bob?
10: Yes. Whoever it was hooked up another mic on the line inside the building.
6: Oh, I see. But you haven't learned his identity.
10: No. Won't you sit down, please?
9: Yes, thanks.
10: Frankly, I'm worried, Lamont. I'm worried because the Coast Building has meant everything to me. I don't know if I've ever told you of my earlier life, Lamont.
6: No, you haven't, Bob.
10: Well, I was brought up in an orphanage.
6: Yes.
10: Now, the only reason I tell you this is so that you might understand how important this job has been to me. You see, ever since I left the home, my one ambition was to find success as an architect.
9: Which you certainly have.
10: Well, I thought so until yesterday, but now I'm not so sure.
6: Well, what do you mean, Bob?
10: Well, if the Coast Building turns out as that voice predicted, if it is jinxed, then all my hopes are ruined.
9: But surely you're not going to let an idle threat spoil this great triumph.
10: I don't think it was an idle threat.
6: Well, why do you say that?
10: Well, let me show you this personal message that I discovered in this afternoon's paper. I chanced on it in the classified section. Here you are, Lamont. Read this.
6: Where is it?
10: Right there, right at the bottom of the page.
6: Oh, yes. To Henry Johnson, president of H.P. Johnson Corporation. This is not a warning. It is a forecast. The first of many to come. The ghosts of those who died that the Coast Building might be erected will return today to claim their own.
10: Johnson has a suite of offices in that building.
9: But surely a threat as public as that couldn't be carried out.
6: Has anyone notified Johnson?
10: I tried to reach him on the phone, but he was busy, so I left word for him to call me back.
9: Well, perhaps we should go over there and...
10: Oh, just maybe he know. Hello? Oh, yes, Mr. Need. What? When? I see. I'll be right over.
11: What's the trouble, Bob?
10: Henry Johnson has just been found in his private office in the Coast Building, stabbed to death.
15: Come on down, 70th floor.
11: Well, if I can crowd in here.
15: Step in, sir. Move the rear of the car, please.
4: We'll make room for you, Bill.
11: Oh, look, Fred.
4: Aren't you going home a little early?
11: Well, to tell you the truth, Fred, I read that Briscoe in the paper today, the one that forecast death to everyone using the express elevator at exactly 5 o'clock, so I figured I'd beat the rush.
4: Superstitious?
11: No, just careful.
4: Well, it's a good thing that you're not superstitious, because your watch is wrong. It's exactly 5 o'clock now.
10: 5 o'clock. Listen, everybody. This car's out of control.
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17: Stop grumbling, will you?
16: Listen, did you see the paper this morning? There was an ad in it, see? And that ad says a window cleaner's going to do a Brody sometime today, and, brother, I just ain't going to be that guy. No, sir, I...
18: Hey, my safety belt's busted.
17: Here, give me a hand.
18: I can't reach a car!

0: Now, look, Mr. Need. I didn't ask you down to headquarters to get your opinion on what's legal and what isn't legal. That goes for you, too, Mr. Lewis.
1: Commissioner, I'm not arguing with you at all.
0: What?
1: As both Miss Lane and Mr. Cranston here know, I'm just as anxious to solve this mystery as you are.
2: That's true, Commissioner.
0: All right, Cranston, just let me handle this.
3: Well, I can't say that I think much of your handling so far, Weston.
0: Oh, no, Mr. Need. Well, suppose you toy with this little statement for a few minutes. I'm arresting you on suspicion of murder.
3: What? Why, of all that...
2: What do you base this on, Commissioner?
1: Have you got any proof?
0: Now, wait a minute, all of you. I've got a story to tell. It won't take long, but it definitely links you, Mr. Need, with these mysterious deaths.
3: Oh, this is ridiculous. But go ahead. Let's hear your accusation.
0: I've been checking the newspapers to learn who was sending in those fatal ads in the personal column. And I learned that they'd been sent from various substations and paid for by postal money orders signed by different aliases.
3: Why does that cast suspicion on me?
0: Well, in the first place, Need, I've known you as a crook for many years.
3: Why, you...
0: But your fatal mistake was brought about by overconfidence. You see, the newspapers, on orders from me, did not publish the last warning they received. They turned it over to me.
3: What are you driving at, Weston?
0: This particular warning was addressed to Jules Seaborn, president of Seaborn and Eddy, one of the few remaining tenants in the building. It said that he'd be killed this afternoon.
2: Have you warned Mr. Seaborn?
0: Not personally. I left word for him to contact me. However, the warning wasn't necessary, because I have the would-be murderer here in my office.
3: Weston, I demand to know why you say that.
0: Because, as I said before, overconfidence led to your fatal mistake. This last message to the papers was paid for by a money order signed by a person named Dean. D-E-E-N.
3: Dean?
0: Now do you understand? Obviously, Dean is Need, spelled backwards.
3: Dean, eh? I'm beginning to understand.
0: Ah.
3: Tell me, Weston, was there any first initial accompanying the name of Dean?
0: As if you didn't know. Yes, my friend, the first initial was J. J for Jerome.
3: I thought so. John Dean.
0: What?
3: He was the one who warned me not to put up the Coast Building. He said you'll pay me back for what you owe me.
0: Who are you talking about, Need?
3: I can't say just yet.
0: Can't say? You're under arrest for murder and you can't say? Hello, Commissioner Weston speaking.
4: Oh, hello, Commissioner. This is Jules Seaborn. You called me?
0: Yes, Seaborn, I did. I thought you ought to know that I intercepted a newspaper ad today that forecast your being the next victim in the Coast Building.
4: Oh, I see. Well, I wouldn't worry about that if I were you. No one is going to kill me in the middle of the afternoon in the world's largest office building. Besides, my secretary is right outside the door, and she... Who's that? What do you want here?
0: Seaborn, what in blazes is that?
4: Put down that gun. I said put down...
3: Seaborn! Seaborn!
5: I told you I was innocent, Commissioner.
6: Well, Commissioner, who's your murderer now?

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1: I realize that there's a slight penalty for illegal entry, Margot, but it must be done.
2: Well, I'd like to know how you came by that bunch of skeleton keys, Lamont.
1: Why, in my spare time, I whittle them.
2: In your spare time, you whittle?
1: That's right, I whittle. There we are. May I have that flashlight, please?
2: Yes, here you are.
1: Thank you. You better stay close to me, Margot. With all these murders that have occurred here in the ghost building, it's just possible that what I seek in Mr. Lewis's office may be pretty well guarded.
2: I won't stray, don't worry.
1: Well, let's have a look in this desk.
2: May I hold the flashlight for you?
1: Yes, please.
2: Lamont, what if a watchman or someone should see this light?
1: They only check this floor once an hour. I made sure of that. Well, no luck so far.
2: What are you looking for?
1: A very important bit of evidence that I hope to find here, but it doesn't seem to... Hello, what's this?
2: Is that it? Is that what you were after, this letter?
1: No, it isn't what I came after, but nonetheless, it just about cinches the case.
2: Why? What's in it?
1: I haven't even looked at its contents. The address in the envelope is all that I need. I'll show you what...
3: What are you doing here?
1: Steady, Margo.
3: Answer me, why are you here?
1: If you take that mask off your face, I might answer you.
3: You'll answer me now or I'll shoot.
1: Now, look, we haven't any... Put out that flashlight, Margo. Duck! Why, you... It's no use, Margot. He's gotten away, and we can't break through this panel.
2: Lamont, where could he have gone?
1: He's somewhere behind this wall. Hey, do you see that trail of blood leading across the floor? I must have wounded him.
2: Lamont, what can we do?
1: I know what you can do, Margot.
2: What?
1: Contact Commissioner Weston at once. Tell him to send a squad of men to the ghost building because I'm certain that another murder will soon occur.
2: Well, where are you going?
1: I'm going to pay a call on Robert Lewis's home as the Shadow.
4: Uncle John. Uncle John, is that you?
5: Thought he came in. Now, let me see. There's windows on the ground floor. Space for a store. What was that?
6: Sorry to interrupt your work, Mr. Lewis.
4: Who is it? Who's speaking to me?
6: I am known as the Shadow.
4: Where are you? I don't see anyone.
6: I'm standing right beside you, Mr. Lewis. But you needn't bother to look for me. By my hypnotic power, I've made myself quite invisible to your eyes.
4: Why are you here? What do you want of me?
6: I would like to know where your uncle is.
4: Why, he's out.
6: Then perhaps you can tell me what I wish to know about him.
4: What is it?
6: Is he really your uncle, Mr. Lewis?
4: Of course. Of course he is.
6: You're lying.
4: Now, see here, I don't...
6: The man that you call your uncle is in reality your father. Isn't this true?
4: No. No.
6: And you are not Robert Lewis. You are Robert Dean, the son of John Dean, the man you call your uncle.
4: I don't know what you're talking about.
6: Then perhaps if I remind you of a letter, it will help. A letter addressed to you at the orphanage. postmarked 1908. I found it in your office.
4: How dare you rifle my office?
6: I checked with the orphanage and found that a Robert Dean had been left there in 1908 at the age of 3, after his mother had died, and his father had been sent to prison to serve a 40-year term. He was sentenced for attempted murder on the person of Jerome Need, his business associate.
5: You learned all this?
6: Your father was released in October of 1940 for good behavior. And he has since made good his revenge on Jerome Need.
4: You can't prove that.
6: Oh, but I can. By the money order that he signed with the name J.D. Jerome Need could identify him, too.
4: Why do you do this to me?
6: Because you share your father's guilt. Your complicity helped him perform the murder.
4: No, no!
6: You built those secret passageways in the building. And I have an idea that you even have blueprints. Secret blueprints of your work. Now, where are they?
4: You never get those.
6: So you have them, then. In that drawer that you involuntarily reached
4: Keep
6: for.
4: Away from me. You shall never get those.
6: Oh, yes, I will. Don't put out that
4: You're
6: light.
4: You're too late, Mr. Shadow.
6: Not too late to see those prints and take
4: Give
6: them.
4: Give them to me. Give them back to me.
6: You'll never get them now.
4: No, then you won't get me.
6: Lewis! Lewis!
1: I hated letting Lewis get away, but at least I have the blueprints, Margot. Here, take a look at them.
2: What are those circled numbers, Amon?
1: Well, number one was Johnson's office. Number two, the elevator shaft. Number three, the window ledge from which the cleaner fell. Number four, Seaborn's office.
2: But what is number five? That's circled, too.
1: I'll look below. Wait, that's the conference room of the Board of Trustees. That must be the planned scene of the next murder.
2: Oh, Lamont, you really think so?
1: Of course, Margot. If another vicious killing is to be averted, we must get to the ghost building at once. Come along, Margot. Weston's right down here.
2: All right. Lamont, I wonder why the commissioner has stationed so many police on this conference room floor. Do you suppose something's happened?
1: I don't know. I hope we're not too late. Well, there's...

0: That they might be.
1: How was it done? I was... The door...
0: Don't talk, you fool. There we are. We've taken as much of this as we can stand. Come on.
2: Yeah, I was right there all of...
0: You all right, Weston?
2: Yes, I...
0: Get some men in there. Bring those directors out.
2: Yeah, well, that's Senator Hill. Come on, you warriors.
3: Come on. Come on, what happened?
0: Our room is full of a poisonous gas. Oh. It must have been released through the ventilating system.
3: Are they dead?
0: I don't know. I hope not. I haven't time to wait to find out.
3: Well, where are you going?
0: The Shadow is going to follow the secret passageway in the blueprint that will lead him to the murderers.
4: Dad, won't you let me get you to a doctor?
5: No. No, son. Wouldn't be safe for you. Besides, I'm afraid it's too late. The wound is bleeding so much.
4: Dad, isn't there anything I can do?
5: Yes. Yes, Robert, there is.
4: What is it?
5: My plan. My plan of vengeance. You must carry it through. Knowing that, I can die happy.
4: What was that? The Shadow.
6: I see you remember me, Mr. Lewis.
4: How did you get here?
6: Your blueprints were a great help. And now that I am here, your plan of killing is at an end.
5: Who is this man? I cannot see him.
6: I am invisible to your eyes, Mr. John Dean. But I'm familiar with all you've done. The victims you've claimed in this building.
5: He knows everything? Yes, Dad, everything. Then he must know why I killed. Need sent me to prison. I was an innocent man. An innocent man. My wife died of a broken heart when they took me away. That is why I swore vengeance against Mr. Need. I've ruined him by destroying his greatest dream.
6: Nonetheless, you and your son must both pay for your crime.
5: No. No, not Robert. He mustn't suffer too.
6: He was your accomplice. Your willing accomplice.
5: I see. Then you forced me to change my plans. Yes.
6: What do you mean?
5: I have a charge of dynamite planted down here for just such an emergency as this. I'm about to die anyway, and if my son is to face the electric chair, I'd rather he went out with me, taking all others with us.
6: Well, I wouldn't advise you doing that, Mr. Dean.
5: You're too late, Mr. Shadow. My son has slipped over to the plunger that will set off the charge. See? Even now he awaits my words.
7: Yes, how do you like that, Mr. Shadow?
6: Don't touch that dynamite, Lewis.
7: Go on, son. Now. The plunger now.
5: Yes. Yes.
7: Nothing happened.
6: No. I should have told you that I discovered your dynamite and took the precaution of cutting the wires. I guess there's nothing left to do now, gentlemen, except to wait for the arrival of the police.
8: And so, before pronouncing sentence on you, John Dean and your son Robert Dean, I would like to point out to you and to all other members of society that no matter how great a grievance you have against an individual or individuals, you have neither a legal nor a moral right to seek a personal vengeance to atone that grievance. Your case is an object lesson of a familiar phrase that cannot be repeated too often. Crime does not pay.
9: And now, before we hear from the Shadow again, a brief word from John Barclay, America's home heating expert. Mr. Barclay.
10: Thank you, Jean Paul King, and good evening, friends. You know, of all the letters I've received recently, one from a man upstate interested me particularly. He wanted to know why his furnace fire kept dying out. Well, in the first place, a well-kept fire doesn't die out unless something's wrong with the draft. And a poor draft may be due to any number of causes, such as loose bricks in the chimney or blocked flue passages. So I advised him to get in touch with his neighborhood blue coal dealer immediately. Since then, he writes me that a John Barclay trained serviceman discovered the trouble was a leaking connection around the smoke pipe where it entered the chimney. Naturally, this caused him a great deal of unnecessary inconvenience until it was fixed. Well, I just thought I'd mention this as an example of a common complaint. And in case you're not entirely satisfied with the results your furnace is giving you, let a John Barclay trained serviceman give it the once-over. He can probably help you, too. For this extra customer service, just phone your neighborhood blue coal dealer tomorrow.

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The characters, names, places, and plot are fictitious. Any similarity to persons living or dead is purely coincidental.

0: week, same time, same station, the Blue Coal Dealers of America bring you an adventure of the shadow that will send thrills racing up and down your spine. 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This is Jane Paul King saying, keep the home fires burning with Blue Coal.
1: My name is Abe Ulloa. My poem is called East Side Tapestry. Can you see what holds me together? Is my fabric pleasing to your eye? Would you take a chance and warm yourself with me? Look deep and see that I am beautiful. Hidden for so long, do not be afraid to find me. I am the color of courage, hope, dignity, and peace. Rest within my loving arms and become a piece of my woven cloth that is the East Side Tapestry. It is this beautiful fabric that tells the story of life on the East Side. How far can a taco soar? Does the color of my skin prevent me from reaching unknown heights? Or is it just me wrapped in a brown excuse? How much can a taco learn? Does the color of my skin teach me that higher learning is for those other people? Or is it just me wrapped in a brown excuse? How far can a taco climb a corporate ladder? Does the color of my skin keep the door closed? Or is it just me wrapped in a brown excuse? I've peeled away my skin and found how beautiful the human soul can be. What is left is the vision of what can become. The human spirit is alive and well. It only requires honesty of myself to flourish. I can fly. I have learned. I am succeeding. I do belong. I am Taco Brown. You are black. You are white. It is our human spirit that makes us beautiful. It is our soul that allows us to find each other. It is our love that gives us what we all need, a better way.

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3: it pushing. Another cup of Maxwell House coffee, George?
4: Sure. Pour me a cup, Gracie.
3: You know, Maxwell House is always good for the last drop.
4: And that drop's good, too.
5: Yes, it's Maxwell House Coffee Time, starring George Burns and Gracie Allen. With yours truly, Toby Reed, Gail Gordon, Hans Conried, Frank Nelson, Meredith Wilson and the Maxwell House Orchestra, and Bill Goodwin.
4: For America's Thursday night comedy enjoyment, it's George and Gracie. And for America's everyday coffee-drinking enjoyment, it's Maxwell House. Always good to the last drop.
5: Well, as we join the Burnses today, we find George walking slowly home from the cigar store, accompanied by his friend, Bill Goodwin.
4: I guess I should explain why I'm walking so slowly, Bill. Oh, you don't have to explain, George. I see the leaves rustling. Well, what's that got to do with me walking slowly? Well,
6: there's a little breeze, and you're bucking it.
4: No. That's not it. I'm in no hurry to get home because I know what's cooking. See, there are two more shopping days until Easter, and Gracie's going to ask me for money to get a new outfit.
6: Oh, well, then I'd better not come in with you, George. I hate to see a grown man cry.
4: Nah, it's not the money. I don't care about that. It's the way she tries to get it. Every year she goes through the same routine. She flatters me. Now watch. The minute I walk into the door, she'll say, "My, you're handsome today." Then she'll say, "What sex appeal?"
6: You're kidding.
4: Then she'll say, "What a big, broad chest. What a slim, narrow waist."
6: Oh, no.
4: Oh, yeah. And then she'll say, "What strong, straight legs." After that, she asks me for the money.
6: George, you're making this up.
4: No, I'm not. Well, here we are. I'll show you.
7: Oh, hello, boys.
4: Hi, Gracie. Good morning, dear.
7: My, you're handsome today.
4: See, Bill?
7: What sex appeal?
4: I told you.
7: What a big, broad chest.
4: Sure, sure.
7: What strong, straight legs.
4: You left out the waist.
7: Oh, yeah. What a slim, narrow waist.
4: Now back to the legs.
7: What strong, straight legs.
4: Well, that's the end of the routine. That doesn't.
7: Yeah. You're quite a man, Bill. I wish George had a figure like yours.
4: Huh?
7: What's wrong, dear? You look confused.
4: I am confused. I thought you were saying I had sex appeal.
7: Oh, well, you have, dear. Hasn't he, Bill?
4: Sure.
7: Stop laughing. George is loaded with sex appeal.
6: Yeah, he's a dream.
7: Oh, well, he is. Look at him.
6: I'm looking.
4: Okay, break it up. Break it up. Spread out. Anyway, Gracie, I'm glad you didn't try to flatter me this year into getting an Easter outfit.
7: Easter outfit?
4: Sure. Sunday is Easter.
7: My goodness, I'd forgotten it completely. George, I'll need $100 right away.
4: Nothing doing.
7: No money, huh?
4: No money.
7: Oh. My, you're handsome today.
4: We're back.
7: What sex appeal? I missed the boat,
4: it
7: huh?
4: It sailed without you, yeah.
8: Excuse, please, missy. Wong see you look very sad. You angry with Wong?
7: Oh, no, no. You're a fine cooking house boy, Wong. I'm angry with myself because I've been selfish.
8: So?
7: Yes. Every year I buy myself a nice new outfit so I'll attract attention in the Easter parade. But what does Mr. Burns get to wear in the Easter parade? Nothing.
8: Then he attracts more attention than you.
7: Wear an old worn out suit. And it isn't fair. Well, by golly, this year I'm going to get him a new suit and I'll wear something old. I'll just wear that old dress I bought yesterday.
8: Missy make a big sacrifice.
7: Well, Mr. Burns is worth it. The way he works and slaves. Why, every week he has to stand in front of a microphone for a half hour holding that heavy script.
8: Mr. Burns walk like a dog.
7: Yeah, you bet. And he's so kind and unselfish. In the morning when our bedroom is icy cold, does he let me lie there and freeze? No. He lets me go down and fire that nice warm furnace.
8: Mr. Bird's very kind and generous, too. Never locks up cigars.
7: Oh, do you take a cigar?
8: Sure. Wong sneak down the basement and smoke him.
7: Oh, well, you don't have to hide. George doesn't mind if you like his cigars.
8: Oh, Wong don't like his cigars. Smoke him in basement to kill lots of mice.
7: Oh, I'll answer the door, Wong. Oh, hello, Mr. Judson.
9: Howdy, little lady. What's new?
7: Well, Sunday is Easter, and I'm going to surprise George and buy him a new suit. Will you join him in the Easter parade?
9: Well, now, I can't decide whether to spend Easter here in Hollywood or go home to Texas.
7: Oh, spend it in the sunshine where the flowers are in bloom. And where you can parade with the world's handsomest men and the most beautiful women.
9: You sold me. I'll go home to Texas.
7: But I was described in California. Why, it's beautiful here. On a clear day in Los Angeles, you can see Catalina.
9: Well, now, that's something I sure would like to see.
7: Catalina?
9: No, a clear day in Los Angeles. Now, the air in Texas is what you really call clear. I can stand on my back porch and look 700 miles, clean to my back fence.
7: Well, we have some wonderful things, too, Mr. Judson. Now, for example, we have one of the finest police departments in the country.
9: Do tell.
7: All right, I will. One night, some burglars broke into our house and the dog barked and woke us. Well, it wasn't 2 minutes until the police arrived and gave us a summons for having a barking dog.
9: A summons for having a barking dog?
10: I like that.
11: Oh, hello, Mr. Judson.
9: Oh, howdy, little man.
7: Mr. Judson and I, we're having a little friendly argument, George. He doesn't think much of our state.
11: Well, he just hasn't seen the wonders of California. The orange grove, the winery, the old mission.
7: Oh, yes, and he should have been at Capistrano the other day when the swallows returned.
11: Yeah, now, there's a romantic thing, Mr. Judson. No one knows where those swallows go in the wintertime.
9: Well, they don't go to Texas.
11: How do you know?
9: If they did, they'd never come back to California.
11: Mr. Judson, maybe you're crazy about Texas because that's where you made all your money.
9: All my money? Well, I only got a piddling $32 million.
11: Oh, I thought it was $31
9: million. Yeah, well, now, we had a little hard luck down home.
11: Something happened.
9: Yes, it did. My wife was out in the backyard cracking some ice to put in Grandpa's julep. The ice pick slipped off the cake of ice, stuck into the ground, and up come another darned oil well.
11: You call that hard luck?
9: Grandpa had to drink his julep warm.
8: Poor old man.
9: Yeah. Well, I got to be running if I'm going to spend Easter in Texas. Goodbye, little lady. I hope that old rabbit lays some nice eggs for you Sunday.
7: Old George isn't on the radio till Thursday.
9: George isn't on the radio till Thursday.

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1: Only this happy melody is everybody's favorite. April showers are nice to sing about, but let's hope they don't come a few days early and spoil our Easter parade.
0: Yes, indeed. For all America is looking forward to a pleasant stroll this Sunday, gaily decked out in cheerful spring finery. And across our land, every Fifth Avenue, yes, and every Main Street and Elm Drive will have its own gala Easter parade. For the tradition of bright new Easter bonnets, along with egg rolling contests and little gifts for the children, are all a happy and friendly part of each year's Easter Sunday American scene. And when the grown-ups sit down to Easter morning breakfast, they give a warm welcome to a friendly cup of the favorite brand of coffee on the American scene, and that coffee is Maxwell House. 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

0: Well, the miracle on 34th Street is about to be topped by an even greater miracle on Camden Drive. Gracie is not going to buy herself a new Easter outfit. Instead, she's driving downtown right now to buy George a new suit and surprise him. In the car with her is her neighbor, Dr. Miller.
1: Oh, will you help me pick out George's suit, Doctor?
2: Oh, I'm sorry, Gracie. I'll have to jump out at the hospital. I'm psychoanalyzing a patient there in 5 minutes.
1: Oh, anything serious?
2: Oh, no, it's just a fixation. Every time this fellow gets frightened, he starts to hiccup.
1: Oh?
2: So ridiculous. There's no... Gracie, that light ahead of us has turned red.
1: I see it. See, I never take any chances. I always honk when I go through a red light.
2: But, Gracie, that policeman whistled at you.
1: Oh, Fresh. I'm going to report him. He does that every time I pass that corner.
2: As I was saying, there's no reason for fright to produce hiccups. If a man has control of...
1: Mm-hmm.
2: Gracie, you're driving on the wrong side of the street.
1: Well, this is the shady side. If I drove with the sun in my eyes, we might have an accident.
2: But Gracie...
1: By the way, Doctor, how do I get to the hospital?
2: Just keep driving, I think. Oh, there's the tailor shop. I can walk to the hospital from here.
1: Oh, look, there's a parking place.
2: But Gracie, I don't think it's large enough for this car.
1: Oh, don't be silly. Watch this. See, I made it fine. Oh, that fender reminds me. I must get George's trousers with plenty of pleats. Well, see you later, Doctor.
2: Goodbye, Gracie. Thanks for the lift.
3: May I help you, madam?
1: Oh, yes. I want to get my husband the very best suit you can make to wear in the Easter parade Sunday. I'm willing to go as high as $20.
3: Well, the cheapest suit I make is $100.
1: $100 just for a man's suit? Why, that's almost as much as I pay for a hat.
3: But my suits are handmade from the very finest imported fabric.
1: Oh, well, all right, I'll take one.
3: Good. Now, first you pick out the bolt you like, and I'll use that for his suit.
1: A bolt? Can't you make it with buttons? A bolt is so unhandy, every time he took his suit off, he'd have to unscrew himself.
3: Yes. And by bolt, I mean bolt of material, like these here. Now, you select the fabric you think would look best on your husband.
1: Oh, this is pretty. What is it?
3: That's herringbone.
1: Oh. Well, it looks nice, but I'll bet on a hot day it smells awful.
3: It's not actually made of herring bones. It's made of wool. Wool comes from sheep. Sheep are animals.
1: You don't have to explain things to me. I've seen sheep. I know they milk them to get the wool.
3: Yes. Madam, perhaps you'd better send your husband in and let him pick out the material.
1: Oh, no, I can't. This suit is going to be a surprise for him.
3: But then how can I get his measurements?
1: Oh, yeah, that is a problem. I know. You come home with me, but don't let him see you. Then I'll take your tape measure and go in and ask him to dance. And while we're dancing, I'll take the measurements and call them out to you.
3: Well, it's a little unorthodox, but business is slow. I'll do it.
1: Oh, good. Now, just one thing. When I give you his height, subtract 2 inches. He's taller when he dances.
3: Why?
1: He stands on my feet. Now, you wait here in the living room and don't let my husband see you.
3: Okay.
1: Oh, hello, George. Let's dance.
4: Dance?
1: Sure, I've got my tape measure ready.
4: What's that for?
1: Oh, that's to measure and see that you don't dance too close to me, you Roseland Romeo.
4: I don't want to dance. I'm very comfortable.
1: Well, then you sit there and I'll dance around you.
4: Gracie, you're choking me with that tape measure.
1: Next 16.
5: Next 16.
4: What was that?
1: I didn't hear anything. Shoulder 16.
5: Shoulder 16.
1: I didn't hear that either.
4: What's going on here?
1: Hold still, dear. Chest 16.
5: Chest 16.
4: Gracie, there's somebody in the other room.
1: Oh, no, dear, that's an echo.
4: Echo?
1: Mm-hmm. A friend of mine just got back from the Swiss Alps, and he brought me an echo for a souvenir.
4: Gracie, who's in the other room?
1: Chips 56.
5: Yes, 56.
4: I'm going in there and see who that is. I thought so. A man. Hey, you! Who was that?
1: That?
4: Yeah, that. Who was he?
1: Well, I didn't want to tell you, George, but I guess I'll have to. He's a Vine Street wolf who followed me home.
4: A wolf? But why did you call out my measurements to him?
1: Well, I knew it would frighten him away when he heard what a physique my husband had. After all, you've just got about the most frightening physique in town.
4: Yes, I'll prepare.
0: Here's Meredith Wilson and the orchestra.

0: Now, look, lady, I've got to get back to my tailor shop. I can't stay around here playing hide-and-go-seek with your husband.
1: But if he finds out you're a tailor, it'll spoil the surprise of his Easter suit. You just hide here in the bushes till I get the rest of his measurements for you.
0: Let's guess at them. How tall is your husband?
1: 5'10", or 4'2" in a stocking feet.
0: He's only 4'2" in his stocking feet?
1: Well, yes, he always sits down when he takes the shoes off.
0: Yes. Well, that's close enough for the measurements. When can I get the $100 to pay for the suit?
1: Well, I'll have to... Oh, shh. Here comes a friend of ours, Bill Goodwin. Hide quick. I'll see you later.
2: Come in. Hi, George. Hey, there's a guy hiding outside in the bushes. Friend of yours?
3: That's the guy who followed Gracie.
2: Huh?
3: Hiding outside, is he? Well, he's going to get the beating of his life. Here, Bill, take my coat.
2: Okay.
3: You'll need it. It's cold out there.
2: You want me to do it?
3: Well, when I get in a fight, I always skin up my knuckles.
2: You ought to learn to fall with your hands in your pockets.
3: Go on, Bill. Beat him up.
2: Well, why should I? Who is he?
3: Well, he's a wolf who followed Gracie down here from Vine Street.
2: Followed Gracie down Vine Street? But I'll break his neck.
3: Atta boy.
2: I'll tear him limb from
3: limb. You're working.
2: He's working my territory.
1: Oh, hello, Bill.
2: Hi, Gracie.
3: Bill's going to beat up on that wolf who followed you home.
1: Oh, no, Bill, you mustn't.
3: Why not?
1: Why not?
3: Yeah.
1: Well, he's very big and tough.
2: Well, I can take him, Gracie.
3: Sure. Bill wrestles 3 nights a week.
1: Yeah, but this is a man.
2: I got other holes.
3: Well, get out there and tear that wolf to pieces, Bill. Don't be a coward.
1: Oh, wait, Bill. Wouldn't you rather just stay here and have a nice hot cup of Maxwell House coffee?
3: Go on, Bill. Get him.
2: What a spot. If I say yes, I look like a coward. If I say no, I look for a new job. Well, there's only one decision a red-blooded he-man can make.
3: Attaboy.
2: I'll keep my job and stay here.
3: Call that decision red-blooded?
2: Well, if you don't eat, you get anemic.
3: Oh.
2: Besides, George, who can resist Maxwell House? It's the very best in coffee-drinking pleasure, yet it costs but a fraction of a penny more per cup than the cheapest coffee you can buy. Make 3 cups, Gracie. 1 for you, 1 for George, and 1 for me.
3: Bill, the wolf outside, remember?
2: Well, okay, make it 4 cups, Gracie. No one should be without Maxwell House. You know, with more than 1,000 brands to choose from, more people buy and enjoy Maxwell House than any other brand of coffee in the world.
1: I'll go right out and make the coffee.
3: Bill, you're not going to give that guy Maxwell House coffee.
2: By golly, you're right, George. I'm going to open that door and tell him a few things.
3: Right.
2: Hey, you.
4: Yeah, what do you want?
2: You take cream and sugar in your coffee? Well, of course, Maxwell House is delicious with or without. And it comes to you roaster fresh 2 ways now. In the familiar blue vacuum tin or in the handy new vacuum glass jar.
0: Yeah, look, what goes on here? Do I make the Easter suit or not?
3: Easter suit? Who are you?
0: I'm a tailor.
3: A tailor?
0: Sure. Your wife ordered an Easter suit and I'm waiting for my $100.
3: And after I told her no Easter outfit, I'll bet she's scheming right now to take me for the money. Well, the deal's off, mister. Now scram.
2: Hey, well, what are you so excited about, George?
3: Nobody's going to take me for 100.
2: Well, of course they're not. You don't look a day over 90.
3: Go.

0: Why don't you tell them you need a tonsillectomy?
1: Yeah, I'll tell them they're having a sale on them at the May Company.
0: Gracie, a tonsillectomy is an operation.
1: That's just the thing, an operation. But Meredith, we'll be subtle. We'll pretend to hide the news from George, and that'll make him more interested.
0: I catch on.
1: He's in the den. Let's go to work. Oh, Meredith, come in and close the door. We mustn't let George know that I'm in desperate need of an operation.
0: Gracie, you're right. Why, if that warm-hearted, generous man found out, he'd mortgage his home to get the $100 for the operation.
1: Yes.
2: What's all this?
1: Oh, George, you're here. You heard. No, no. Put away the $100. I'm not taking it.
2: I'm not giving it.
0: But, George, Gracie's very ill. She was just examined by one of the Mayo sisters.
2: That's the Mayo brothers.
0: Please. Your wife is a woman.
2: Oh, go.
0: But, George, she needs an immediate operation. She must go on the table at once.
1: Yes, we reserved one at the Brown Derby.
2: The Brown Derby?
1: Well, the doctor's crazy about movie stars, and he wants to watch the celebrities while he works.
2: Gracie, you couldn't get an operation for $100. All you'd get for that is an anesthetic.
1: All right, give me the $100 and I'll just take the anesthetic.
2: Out, both of you, go. Oh, cut it out. Stop with that. You're not getting $100 from me to buy yourself an Easter dress.
1: Easter dress? I wanted the money to buy you a suit.
2: Me?
1: Yes.
2: Is that why you had the tailor here?
1: Oh, sure. I wanted it to be a surprise.
2: Oh, sweetheart, I'm sorry. And all this time you've been thinking of me.
1: You don't even appreciate it.
2: Oh, no. Don't cry. Here's the $100.
1: Oh, thank you.
2: But don't spend it on me. Because you are so sweet, I want you to buy an outfit for yourself.
1: Oh, you mean it? It's all for me?
2: All for you.
1: Oh, I must make a note of this. It may work again next Easter.

0: George and Gracie will return in just a moment. Join us again next Thursday when we'll all be back. George Burns, Gracie Allen, Bill Goodwin, Meredith Wilson, and the Maxwell House Orchestra, and yours truly, Toby Reed. And now, here are our stars.
1: Well, thanks for letting me buy the new dress, George. But what have you got to wear in the Easter parade?
2: Well, there's the suit I graduated from high school in. The suit I wore in vaudeville. The suit I got married in.
1: Well, if it's good enough for high school vaudeville and marriage, it's good enough for the Easter parade. Take it off and have it cleaned.

0: easy way.
1: Do you like good things the easy way? Then get instant Maxwell House coffee.
2: So good.
1: So good. True coffee flavor and fragrance, because instant Maxwell House is not a so-called coffee product. It's all pure Maxwell House coffee in instant form.
0: And so easy.
1: So easy. Instant Maxwell House means great coffee instantly in your cup. No fuss, no muss, no bother. Today, try instant Maxwell House. Instantly good to the last drop.

0: Until next Thursday, good night and good luck from the makers of Maxwell House Coffee. The George Burns and Gracie Allen Show is written by Keith Fowler and Paul Henning. And now, stay tuned in for Noah Webster Says, which follows immediately over most of these stations.
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2: 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And go ahead.
3: Eric Carlson, take 2, 30th Street.

Imagine ice melt from the steep mountainside, but over the concrete, leaves wash over the drains and flood the street. I run down each block with abandon. I trust the water more than the sidewalk. The moss is not so slick with this river born over it. I see the looks of passing cars. The automatics have their pedals pressed and eyes adrift in rain, finding me running for no other reason. I am smiling at the manual drivers, hyper aware of the weather, caring far more than me. I reach the bottom and catch the traffic light's instruction, the only light today. I stretch against a sign, Old Town, a wood carving of a ship. I look up one block at a time. I make the rain keep coming. I find the top with my eyes cast over the disappeared street above the hill's crest. I hit the street light with an open hand. I listen to the metal resonate as I turn around.

0: This is why we write songs. So you get people like this to sing them. And like this.
1: Okay.
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0: Suspense. Tonight, Eve, starring Nancy Kelly.
1: Right over there, Miss Jeremy's second booth.
2: Thank you.
1: You got 5 minutes. Hello, Angel.
2: Oh, Frank.
3: Yeah, there, Angel. Take it easy. We don't have much time.
2: Oh, but to have to talk to you like this through an iron screen, not even to be able to touch you.
3: That's the way it is, Angel, when a guy's been...
2: Frank, I know you didn't do it. I know you didn't.
3: Of course I didn't, Angel, but just one of those things, circumstantial evidence.
2: Oh, but there must be something.
3: I was pretty optimistic during the trial because I knew I didn't do it, I guess, but now that I look back on it, they had enough coincidence pieced together to convict a dozen innocent men.
2: Frank. Oh, Frank, how can you be so calm? How can you...
3: There's one thing I want you to know. I want to be sure you didn't believe any of that gossip about my running around with her.
2: Oh, of course
3: she
2: I didn't.
3: She was a star. I was a producer. I needed her for my next picture. Lorna Moore was a big name in pictures, but you knew I'd been seeing her. I even told you how I'd quarreled with her.
2: Oh, Frank, I know. Frank, how much more time is there?
3: 2 or 3 more minutes.
2: No, I mean...
3: Oh, November the 16th.
2: 6 weeks.
3: Yeah.
2: Frank, I'm going to do something.
3: What can you do, Angel?
2: Don't you realize there's a murderer running around loose? Some man who's free and having fun and going out with girls. I'm going to find him.
3: How could you find him? The police tried for weeks.
2: They didn't try. All they wanted was to convict you.
3: But it is nice to hear you say it, Angel, because...
2: What?
3: Because it makes me know you really did love me.
2: Oh, Frank.
3: You see, there are things you can face when you're... like this you didn't dare talk about or even think about before. I always loved you, Eve, but you were so much younger and full of ambition.
2: Oh, Frank, don't.
3: I'm sorry, Angel. I wish I could have done things for you. There won't be much left for you now. You know how it is in this business. You spend it as fast as
2: Frank,
3: you make it.
2: Stop. Please stop.
3: Oh, I'm a heel. Forgive me, Angel. But it's wonderful to know how you do feel.
2: Frank, I'm not going to let this thing happen. There must be something. There must be some clue somewhere.
3: Well, don't you think the police...
2: Something the police didn't know. Something you saw when you were up there and didn't tell them.
3: I couldn't have very well told them anything about that when my whole defense was that I hadn't been up there. But there wasn't anything, nothing important.
2: Oh, but there must have been something. Whoever was there before you, whoever did it must have left some trace.
3: Well, there was her address book. Yeah, I stuck it in my pocket because, well, it was open at the letter J and my name was in it. It was a silly thing to do, but it's in the little secret drawer in my desk.
2: Oh, Frank, why didn't you tell somebody sooner?
3: What was the use? If I told him I'd been up there... Oh, yes. There was another little thing. I hadn't thought...
2: Frank?
3: A smell.
2: What kind
3: of... Cigar smoke.
1: Your time's up, Miss Jeremy.
2: Frank, I'll write. I'll write every day.
1: All right, Miss Jeremy.
2: Goodbye.
3: So long, Angel.
2: October 5th. Frank, darling, I found the little address book where you said it was. It's not much to go on. There are hundreds of names. But under the J's, there are only 3 others besides yours. I'm going after them one at a time. Tomorrow, I'm going down to see Lieutenant Trout of the Homicide Bureau. He... always seemed to me one of the few who tried to be fair. And I might need help. Oh, darling, I know it isn't much, but you must keep on hoping. Something will happen, if only because I love you so desperately.
4: Oh. What's your angle, Mrs. Jeremy?
2: My angle?
4: Yeah, why are you doing all this?
2: But he's my husband. I love him.
4: Oh, look, Mrs. Jeremy, the cops around this town aren't exactly dummies, you know. We know what you were like before you married
2: him. All right, Dick Tracy. A person can change, can't they?
4: Oh, sure they can. A cop just hates to have anyone think they can make a sucker out of him. You know how it is.
2: Well, you can skip the apologies if that's where they're supposed to be.
4: Sure. Now, what do you want me to do?
2: Well, what kind of evidence would I have to have? How specific would it...
4: What, to upset a first-degree murder rap? Well, something in writing.
2: That's not so easy.
4: Have you got a suspect in mind? Some particular person?
2: No, not yet.
4: But you might have. Well, there's one other thing. It's an old, old trick, but it's still good.
2: What's that?
4: Did you ever see one of these things?
2: No, I don't think so.
4: Here, talk into this little gadget here.
2: Well, what'll I say?
4: Oh, anything. Just talk.
2: Lieutenant Trout is one of the most chivalrous gentlemen I've ever met.
4: You're quite a realist, aren't you? Yeah, now listen.
2: Lieutenant Trout is one of the most chivalrous gentlemen I've ever met.
4: See?
2: A dictaphone.
4: Yeah. Think it might come in handy?
2: Well, it might. October 7th. Darling, Trout has installed a dictaphone in my new apartment. It's only a room, really. And, of course, I've changed my name to Evelyn Jarvis and my appearance. I don't think that even you, my darling, would recognize me now. The phone numbers are a dead end so far. The first was a dressmaker and the next a man who's definitely been in the South Pacific for over a year. But there's one more, a Jerry Jordan. I'm going to call him this afternoon. Oh, my darling, I miss you. I miss you so much. Is this Mr. Jerry Jordan?
5: Yes.
2: Well, I've finally found you. Can you guess who this is?
5: Well, I'm afraid I'm not very good at that.
2: Oh, all right. I suppose I'll have to tell you. This is Evelyn Jarvis.
5: Oh?
2: Well, don't you know who I am?
5: No, I'm sorry, I don't, Miss Jarvis.
2: Well, this is embarrassing. Didn't you get the letter?
5: No, what letter?
2: Oh, my goodness. Well, you see, a very good friend of yours, who's also a very good friend of mine, wrote you a letter about me. Or at least he said he would.
5: I see.
2: And I'll give you one other clue. I'm from out of town. Now can you guess?
5: You wouldn't be from San Francisco, would you?
2: Well...
5: Ed Thornton, eh? He always did have a terrible memory for anything but phone numbers.
2: Well, I didn't mean to bother you, but Ed said to be sure and look you up.
5: Well, where are you staying?
2: Oh, I managed to find a little place.
5: Well, lucky you. Have you got any plans for dinner?
2: Why, I hadn't really thought...
5: Say, better still, have you got any plans for right now?
2: Well, really, Mr.
5: Jordan... No, seriously. By the time we've had a drink and gotten acquainted, you'll be ready for dinner anyway.
2: Oh, no.
5: Now, you wouldn't want Ed Thornton to know you were acting that way, would you? You just jump in a taxi and tell him to take you to the Brown Derby on Vine Street. I'll be waiting right there.
2: Well...
5: And, knowing Ed the way I do, I'm dying to meet you.
2: Well, as a matter of fact, from what I know, I'm sort of anxious to meet you.

0: darling. Just a quick P.S. I'm going to meet him now at the Brown Derby. Mr. Jerry Jordan. And I have a hunch he's it. I don't know why. I'll remember what you said about cigar smoke. And yet, although I've got a hunch, it makes me feel a little shaky to be going there. He's got such a nice voice to be a murderer.
1: So that's what he says about me, eh? He's a fine pal. I'll say one thing for Ed. He may be an awful liar, but he sure has swell taste.
0: Well, which proves he's no liar. But tell me, Jerry, is this the Brown Derby? I mean, the one you hear about?
1: This is it.
0: Well, are there any people, you know, famous people here now?
1: Well, it's a little early, but...
0: Well, you know, I've always thought it was awfully silly, really, to be impressed by movie stars. Still, Hollywood must be sort of an exciting town to live in. I mean, from some of the things I hear that go on.
1: That's mostly newspaper talk. Hollywood's just like any other town. They have their regular quota of divorces and fistfights.
0: And murders.
1: Oh. You mean that Lorna Moore business?
0: Well, I read something about it.
1: Yes, that was a genuine tragedy, all right.
0: I don't suppose you knew her.
1: Well, as a matter of fact, Lorna was one of the few celebrities I did know.
0: Oh, really? What was she like?
1: Well, Lorna was a long ways from being the sweet little thing she seemed to be on the screen.
0: Oh, but murder would...
1: Yes, I suppose nothing really excuses that.
0: Well, anyway, they got the man who did it.
1: Frank Jeremy? Yes, I guess they did.
0: You mean you don't think that...
1: The case looked good enough. You can't always tell about those things, though. Any number of people might have done it. I'm afraid little Lorna's life was kind of a mess.
0: Well, Jerry, were you...
1: Mixed up with Lorna? No.
0: But didn't the police... I mean, I should think with a woman like that, all of her friends...
1: They nabbed Jeremy so quick, they didn't even question anyone else. Anyway, I was out of town when it happened.
0: Oh. Jerry, may I have a cigarette?
1: I'm sorry. I don't use them. I'll get you some, however. I only smoke cigars.
0: What did you say?
1: I said, I only smoke cigars.
0: Darling, don't you see? His name in her book, and he admits he knew her, and the cigars. I'm positive. Now, if I can win his confidence, get him up to my apartment near that dictaphone. Oh, I know I can do it. We've still got 4 weeks, darling, and I'll have to be awfully careful. He's clever and he's intelligent. Imagine a man who can carry a thing like that on his conscience and still be so terribly nice and courteous and thoughtful. But I'm going to win for you. Hello, Jerry.
1: Hello.
0: You've been waiting long?
1: Not very.
0: Jerry, is something the matter?
1: I don't know, darling. Look, why do we always have to meet here? Why can't I pick you up at your place? I don't even know where it is. Sometimes it's almost as though you were, keeping some sort of a secret from me.
0: Isn't it a woman's privilege to have secrets?
1: Don't talk like that, darling.
0: Oh, Jerry, you must know by now I couldn't have any secrets from you.
1: Oh, I'm a fine one to talk, I guess. The fact is, I've been holding out on you, darling. I don't live in that hotel. I live in a place out in Beverly Hills with about 30 rooms and a swimming pool a block long. I've got more money than I know what to do with.
0: Oh?
1: Oh, darling, I feel like a dog about it now, but I didn't want you to know at first.
0: Oh, until you were sure I didn't care about money. Is that it?
1: Yes, dear. Try to forgive me, will you?
0: Oh, my poor darling.
1: Will you?
0: Of course I will. I do. And Jerry?
1: Yes?
0: About those secrets of mine. Suppose there were some things I couldn't tell you yet. Would that matter?
1: Not if I was sure you would tell me someday.
0: Jerry, I promise you that someday I will tell you. Frank, darling, I know the delay must be torture to you, but you must understand how careful I've got to be. I've got to have the positive living truth on that dictaphone. I haven't been able to get him up here yet, but we've still got 10 days, and I have a feeling it's going to be soon. Very soon. So don't worry, darling. I miss you. Who is it?
2: Sarge Harry.
0: Oh, wait a minute. Jerry.
1: Darling, I had to. It's been almost a week, and I...
0: Well, how did you find this place? What do you think? I didn't tell you where it was if I didn't have reasons.
1: Let me in, please. I've got to talk to you.
0: All right.
1: Darling, Ed Thornton arrived in town last night. He came to see me.
0: Oh?
1: He's never heard of you. He doesn't know anybody by the name of Evelyn Jarvis, or anyone that even looks like you.
0: Is that what you came up here to tell me?
1: Darling, darling, I don't care what it is. Only please, please.
0: Jerry. Jerry.
1: Oh, darling. I want you so much.
0: Oh, Jerry. Jerry, my darling.
1: I want you to go away with me tonight. I want you to marry me.
0: You what?
1: I want you to marry me. But first...
0: Oh, my darling, I've waited so long.
1: There's something... Something I've got to tell you.
0: No, Jerry. No, Jerry, don't.
1: I've got to... And then you can tell me whatever it is, and we can start even, if you still want to.
0: Jerry, do either of us have to tell anything? Does that matter now?
1: I've got to, Evelyn. I can't keep it any longer, not the way I feel about you.
0: Jerry.
1: I've killed someone. I'm a murderer.
0: Who?
1: Lorna Moore. And another man is going to die for it.
0: Jerry. Oh, no, my Jerry. Listen to me. It doesn't matter. I don't care what you've done. Jerry, I love you. Do you know that? I love you.
1: Can you still?
0: I've loved you from the beginning. It didn't matter then, and it doesn't matter now.
1: Darling, what do you mean, it didn't matter then? Did you?
0: Yes, I knew. Do you know who I am?
1: Who?
0: I'm Eve Jeremy, the wife of the man who's going to die for it.
1: His wife?
0: Yes. Now you know.
1: And you're willing to let him die?
0: Oh, he deserved to die for the things he's done. He'd have probably killed her anyway
1: if
0: you
1: hadn't. I knew he was seeing her.
0: He was a beast, Jerry. I knew from the beginning it was a mistake. He beat me. He beat me and he tortured me. I can't even tell you some of the things he...
1: When does it happen?
0: The 16th. Tomorrow night.
1: Tomorrow night?
0: Does that matter to you?
1: I'd let 50 men die to get you, darling.
0: That's why I haven't seen you. That's why I haven't seen you. I was waiting until...
1: We could be in Argentina tomorrow night.
0: I'll pack.
1: I can get plane tickets tonight from a friend.
0: I don't have to change, do I?
1: Oh, you look lovely.
0: I'll just throw a couple of things in a bag. Nobody will know about this place anyway.
1: Make it quick, though.
0: And it's a perfectly logical time for me to go away for a while.
1: Hurry, baby, hurry.
0: I'm all ready now. How do I look?
1: Oh, you look beautiful, darling.
0: Oh, wait.
1: What?
0: Oh, I ought to write a note to him.
1: Your husband?
0: Yes. Just to keep us both in the clear. He won't get it until just before...
1: What are you going to say?
0: Well, you can read it if you want to.
1: No, no. Here, I'll mail it for you.
0: No, I'll just stick it in my handbag. I'll mail it at the airport.
1: Are you ready?
0: Yes. Come on, Jerry.
3: Jeremy?
0: Oh, hello.
3: You taking a little trip?
0: Wouldn't you if you were me?
3: Sure, I know how you feel. You in a hurry?
0: Sort of. My friend here was going to run me down to the airport. Lieutenant Trout, Mr. Jordan.
3: Well, I won't keep you but a minute, and then I'll give you a fast trip down there in a squad car. Want to step inside a minute?
0: All right.
3: You're friend here know what you've been doing?
0: In a way.
3: Hmm. Any luck with our little gadget?
1: What little gadget?
0: Oh, a dictaphone. Lieutenant Trout thought...
3: Now you thought, Mrs. Jeremy.
0: All right, I thought.
3: Mind if I turn it on?
0: No, go ahead. There's nothing...
1: I've got to, Evelyn. I can't keep it any longer. Not the way I feel now about you.
0: Jerry, don't I...
1: I've killed someone. I'm a murderer.
0: Who?
1: Lorna Moore.
2: and another man is going to die for it.
3: Well, guess that's about all we need to know, isn't it?
4: I guess it is. Well, I told you I'd get him, didn't I?
3: Yeah.
1: Evelyn.
4: You can wrap him up and take him away, Lieutenant. And don't forget to send me back my husband the first thing in the morning.
3: Come on, Jordan.
1: Eve.
4: So long, sucker.
1: Eve. They sure gave you the right name, baby.
4: Yeah?
1: Only you wouldn't have needed the apple. Or the snake.

0: darling. Allie, it just doesn't seem possible. Back here in our own home, out here on our own terrace again, everything just the way it was.
1: Yeah.
0: Do you remember when we first took the place, how happy we were, and how the agent took us out on this terrace and asked us if it would be too high up, if we were afraid of high places?
1: Mm-hmm.
0: Frank, is something bothering you?
1: Well, Eve...
0: Oh, tell me, darling. Oh, I know you've been through so much. When I think that today you might have...
1: Now, look, Angel, I haven't any kick coming. You saved my life.
0: Oh, darling.
1: And I know what the answer is anyway, but it would only prey on my mind if I didn't talk to you about it. And there shouldn't be anything like that between us ever, should there?
0: Well, of course not, darling. What is it?
1: I have a record here.
0: What record?
1: That the police took off your dictaphone.
0: Oh, well, Frank,
1: I want to play it back for you, Angel. I'll put it on the phonograph here on the terrace.
0: But, Frank, please, dear,
1: it's all right, Angel, I know.
2: Jerry. Oh, my Jerry, listen to me. It doesn't matter. I don't care what you've done. Jerry, I love you. Do you know that? I love you.
3: Can you still?
2: I've loved you from the beginning. It didn't matter then, and it doesn't matter now.
3: Darling, what do you mean? Didn't matter then. Did you?
2: Yes, I knew. You know who I am?
3: Who?
2: I'm Eve Jeremy, the wife of the man who's going to die for it.
3: His wife?
2: Yes. Now you know.
3: And you're...
0: Is that all?
1: That was the end of the record. That was all that was recorded.
0: Oh,
1: it's all right, Angel. It's all right. I know.
0: Frank, don't you see I had to play it that way? Don't you see I had to make him think that so I could save you?
1: Sure, I know, Angel. I just wanted to hear you say it, I guess. Please, Angel, I understand.
0: Do you really?
1: Why, of course I do. I'm a heel, Angel.
0: Oh, darling.
1: Listen, it's all over now. I'll tell you. Let's celebrate.
0: All right. Let's.
1: I'll go down and get us some wine, champagne or something.
0: Oh, that'd be wonderful.
1: I'll go now, only...
0: What, darling?
1: Well, just getting out of the clink, I don't have any money. Do you?
0: Oh, of course, darling. Right there in my handbag.
1: Where? Oh. Oh, sure. Sure, you've got plenty. Say, here's a letter.
0: A letter?
1: Yeah, and it's addressed to me.
0: A letter? A letter? Oh, Frank.
1: Well, you must
0: Frank,
1: have forgotten
0: don't.
1: To...
0: Frank. No, Frank. No, Frank, no. No, Frank, I didn't. I can explain just how, Frank. Please, Frank.
1: Angel! Frank.

0: Lieutenant, Trout, homicide.
1: Trout, this is Frank Jeremy. A terrible thing has just happened.
0: What?
1: My wife. Suicide. Nerves, I guess. She jumped off the terrace before I could stop her. It's 14 stories.
0: Was suicide, was it?
1: She gave me a note in her own handwriting just before...
0: Oh. Well, of course, if the note says so...
1: It does, all right.
0: Well, the case is closed.
1: Here, I'll read it to you. It says... Frank, my darling, I've been wrong all the time. I've failed you utterly. Now I can't even bear the thought of facing you. When you read this, I will be gone. This is farewell forever. Signed, Eve.

0: And so closes Eve, starring Nancy Kelly. Tonight's study in Suspense. Suspense is produced and directed by William Spear.
1: And now, further to intrigue you, we of Suspense present a special preview of our next exciting tale. And here it is, a tantalizing glimpse of our next adventure in Suspense.
2: Warden Graves.
3: Yes, Miss Rhodes. Sit down, won't you?
2: Thank you. I hate to disturb you like this, but I've traveled clear across the country. They wouldn't give me the information over the phone.
3: I know.
2: You know what this visit is all about, Warden.
3: To some extent, yes. You think one of our prisoners, Tom Nixon, has escaped.
2: He has escaped. I'm as sure of it as I'm sure of sitting here now. I saw him at large in New York City 2 days ago.
3: You knew Tom Nixon well, Miss Rhodes?
2: Knew him? Well, he was my mother's murderer. My mother was Mrs. George Rhodes of Huntington, Long Island. She ran a boarding house there. He killed her on September 18th, 1933.
3: We have all the records of the crime, Miss Rhodes.
2: Tom was Mother's chief boarder for 10 years. Know him? Why, I sat opposite him at dinner table from the time I was a girl of 15. I knew him as well as I knew Mother. I'd know him anyway.
3: I see.
2: And now he's at large. He's free. Somehow or other, he's escaped this place. Maybe you're not aware of it. Maybe even his fellow prisoners aren't aware of it. But he's wormed his way out. And he's after me. He's after me.
3: Oh, now, my dear young lady.
2: Warden Graves, 10 years ago.

0: chased after me. I saw him in my own apartment house.
1: Well?
0: He has a job there, running the elevator at night. That's what makes it so horrible. I've never married Warden Graves. I live all alone in a small three-room penthouse on the 18th floor of an office building. The other night, about a week ago, I came home alone from the movies after midnight. The big marble lobby of my building was deserted, except in a far corner near the elevator with his back toward me, there was a man, down on his hands and knees, scrubbing the floor. Good evening.
1: Evening.
0: Well, where is everybody? Isn't the elevator working tonight?
1: You want to go up in the elevator, Mum?
0: Certainly.
1: I'll be right with you. Okay, Mum. What floor?
0: I was in the elevator, and he had started to ascend before I really saw him. It was Tom. His hair had turned white, and there was a horrible stoop to his shoulders. But everything about him, the crook of his head, his high, thin, bony nose, the hollow cheekbones, were all the same. And then he turned and stared at me. I could see those deadly, pale, cold eyes, those heavy eyebrows, still black, that familiar, quiet, sarcastic mouth.
1: What floor, Mum?
0: Oh, my floor. Yes, the penthouse, please.
1: Penthouse? Where's that, on the roof?
0: Yes, on the roof, please. 18th floor.
1: Okay.
0: Warden Graves. It was like being in a cage with a wild beast. He kept watching me, peering at me furtively as the elevator moved with agonizing slowness up and up past the floors. I shrunk back, averting my face. The light in the car was dim. My only hope was that he did not recognize me.
1: Here's your floor, miss.
0: Thank you. Good night.
1: Good night.
0: Good night. You can go back down. I don't need anything, thank you.
1: What's the matter? Forgotten your door key?
0: No. No, it's just... It's right in my bag. I'll find it in a minute.
1: You want me to let you in?
0: Let me in? No. No, good Lord.
1: I got pass keys to all the doors. It's no trouble.
0: No, thanks, but I... No, no, no, I have it right here. Good night.
2: And so until our next performance, when you will hear the rest of this exciting tale, we keep you in suspense.

Click, crack, rickety rack. Back and forth I come and I go over the rusty smooth track. I know that soon, all too soon, the nonchalant bulldozers will come like the voices of a newfangled doom to steal my adventurously perilous timbered floors, my bridge of Terabithian windows, my crazy red ivory green octuple shotgun romper room. 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

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Metal warehouses crumpled to make way for high-end condos. But shh, don't tell THA they lost yet another bid. They already know 54% of us can't afford market rate, so they keep at it. Bless their hearts. Click, crack, frickety, frack. Back and forth I come and I go over the rusty smooth track. My eyes and ears a testament to a change that is as needed as it is readily imposed. My strong but wary voice falling on closed ears of planner types in khakis and sweater vests over hip plaid shirts who don't seem to care that this is my secret East Side playground. My clipper ship, my boxcar, my passage to India, a sanctuary of fleece-clad misfits of sorts, my beloved rat trap. Click-clack trickery track. They sold you in a nice package. Now there's no looking back. What once was for a century will be gone in the blink of an eye, transformed into a sleek but lovely alien creature with seductively long lashes, steady gaze, and penetrating constant smile. All aboard! The conductor is always on the engine, after all. Never the caboose. You lose.

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8: This is Orson Welles, speaking from London. The Black Museum, the famous repository of death. Here in the grim stone structure on the Thames, which houses Scotland Yard, is a warehouse of homicide, where everyday objects, an earthenware pot, a silver shilling, a typewriter ribbon, all are touched by murder. Four small bottles, other familiar objects, medicine bottles, shining glass, cork stoppered, the labels in neat, clear handwriting. Such bottles are in the medicine cabinet of almost every home. But these were found.
9: Found one, Inspector. 2 ounce size.
10: Yeah, the others can't be far.
9: Yes, here are two more. 1 ounce capacity, these. Here's the fourth. Innocent little things, aren't they, sir?
8: Well, today, those four small bottles have a place, a very honored place, in the Black Museum.
11: From the annals of the Criminal Investigation Department of the London Police, we bring you the dramatic stories of the crimes recorded by the objects in Scotland Yard's Gallery of Death, the Black Museum.

0: here we are in the Black Museum. Scotland Yard's Museum of Murder. Yes, here lies death. In these hundreds and hundreds of objects, large and small, is the means to death, a thousand methods of killing, all neatly labeled to indicate who and what and where and when. Here's a kitchen mop, long handle, it's gray with use, gray where the red-brown stain fails to cover the grayness. Look closely at the harsh metal binds the strings of this utensil. Yes, this blade struck and struck again before the mop itself removed the traces of the crime. Here we are. Here are the four small bottles. Three of 1 ounce capacity. One holds 2 ounces. They mark a strange story. A story out of the Edwardian era, when man was still lord of all he surveyed and women were just beginning to demand equality.
1: To the ladies, Reverend. Although I would prefer toasting them in something slightly stronger than tea.
2: To the ladies, my friend.
3: To listen to my husband, Reverend, you'd think he was old-fashioned and not an advanced thinker for this age.
1: I, an advanced thinker? Why, Anne, my
3: dear. But you are, Oscar. You really are.
1: At the risk of shocking you, Reverend, but then you're a young man and not, I assume, as easily shocked as some pastors I've known, I believe a man should have 2 wives.
2: Really, sir?
3: He means it, Reverend. Listen to him.
1: I believe a man needs 2 wives. One to cook, sew, and care for the household. The other, to be a companion when a man needs intellectual stimulation, to lend beauty to the drawing room, and grace and wit.
2: Then you would give the latter education.
1: Exactly. And since I am not allowed 2 wives, I chose the latter. You're new here, Reverend. You don't know that I married Anne when she was very young and sent her to Brussels and then a French university for her education before installing her here as my wife.
2: Why, that's unheard of, sir. You are a pioneer in the field, Mr.
0: Oh, yes. Mr. Oscar Stone, wholesale grocer and a man of means, was truly advanced for his age, the age of 99, and very liberal in his philosophies. In fact, he was so considerate of his wife and of the difference between her age and his own that he encouraged rather than looked askance at her companionship with the Reverend Edgar Sweet, a much, much younger man than Mr. Stone himself.
3: Edgar, you've been a good friend to me these past months.
2: I'm happy to hear you say so, Anne.
3: That is why, well, I'm not hesitating to tell you something which I feel is rather unfair.
2: Tell me what it is.
3: Oscar has drawn his will.
2: Oh, he's my friend, my good friend. I'd hate to see him pass on, but every man must have his house in order.
3: Edgar, you don't understand. Making the will is all right. It's what he's put in it.
2: Go on, my dear.
3: He has left me his entire estate, provided I never marry again.
2: That is his right, you know.
3: It's not his right. He's afraid someone might marry me after he's gone. For the money.
2: He's only protecting you from fortune hunters, Anne.
3: Then why did he give me an education, if he doesn't think enough of me to let me protect myself?
0: A serpent in Eden? Perhaps. Perhaps not. But it is clear that the young lady had a will of her own and wanted to control her own destiny. In any case, the friendship ripened, not only between the two young people, but between Edgar and Oscar as well.
1: Edgar, my friend, I'm not well. I saw a doctor today and I am not well.
2: I can't believe it. You look fine, fine.
1: The debilitation of age.
2: But you're not old. Well, 55 isn't old.
1: When you've worked as hard as I have for almost 50 of those 55 years. Well, in any case, I've decided to take a rest.
2: Excellent, Oscar. That's what you need, an extended vacation.
1: I've made arrangements to go to the shore. A month at the sea ought to practically, well, rejuvenate me.
2: I'll miss you. Our talks have been a great stimulus to my work.
1: And I thought that, well, even pastors have vacations occasionally.
2: Occasionally we do.
1: Of course. So I reserved accommodations for you, along with Anne and myself.
2: But I can't possibly afford...
1: As my guest.
2: You don't know how much I appreciate this, Oscar, but I couldn't accept this.
3: Oh, I'm sorry. I thought you were alone, Oscar.
1: I'm glad you came in, Anne, dear. I was telling Edgar we're going to the shore for a month.
3: How nice.
1: I'm insisting that Edgar come along as my guest.
2: How can I accept such an invitation?
1: Tell him you will find him as welcome as I will, Anne.
3: Of course I'll find him welcome, Oscar. Edgar knows that.
0: They compromised. Edgar came for weekends. The ripening of a friendship. Or the growth of a triangle. A classic triangle. Husband, wife, and the young man.

0: The summer ended. Oscar and Anne returned to new lodgings in Pimlico, and they took an additional room.
1: Edgar, you like it?
2: Bookcases, a couch, a fine desk, all this room. How could I help liking it?
1: And in here, right next door.
3: Edgar, my boy, welcome to your new lodgings. Now, we are not only friends, we are neighbors.
2: Really, Oscar, I don't know why you...
0: But there was more, and rather interesting. One afternoon, while Oscar was at his doctor's office...
1: May I disturb you for a moment, Edgar?
2: Oh, of course, Anne. What is it?
1: Remember, months ago, I told you about Oscar's will.
2: Oh, yes, I remember. Why?
1: He took out that awful clause. If I want to, I can marry anyone I please one day. And you are the executor.
0: Everything was quite smooth. Quite smooth. In fact, Oscar began to feel quite a bit better. At least he said so, and insisted that Edgar and Anne accompany him to a horse show.
1: Why do you love horses so, Oscar?
3: Perhaps because I always wanted to ride and never learned. Oh, there's a fine animal.
2: He must be at least 16 hands high.
3: Edgar, why don't you take Anne to the stalls to see her favorites? I'll just sit here a while. I guess I'm not as strong as I thought I was.
1: Will you, Edgar, please?
2: You think you'll be all right here alone, Oscar?
0: It's a picture, isn't it? The elderly husband sitting on the bench watching the two young people stroll away. What are his thoughts as he sees them disappear in the crowd? What would his thoughts have been if he'd heard their conversation?
1: I'm dreadfully worried about Oscar.
2: He seems much better. Seashore did him good.
1: Seems is the word. He's not. Not really.
2: Anne, what are you telling me?
1: That his doctor has confided to me. Oscar may not live out the year.
0: The next morning, there were signs that Anne's words might become the truth. She sent for the doctor, a youngish man named Richards, who lived some half a mile from the lodgings.
4: I don't like this, Mrs. Stone, not at all.
1: Oh dear.
3: You stop frightening my wife, young man.
4: The truth, sir, is the truth. You're not well. Your stomach's in very bad shape. Now I shall prescribe for you, and your wife will see that you take your medicine, won't you, Mrs. Stone?
1: Oh, of course, doctor.
0: The young doctor was very certain, but not Oscar. His pain continued. Anne was obviously very upset. She took Edgar aside.
1: Edgar, I want you to do something for me.
2: If I can.
1: I cannot see Oscar suffer the way he does at times. I know a way to ease his pain, but I need your help.
2: Of course.
1: I want you to buy me some chloroform.
2: Chloroform?
1: Yes. A few drops on a handkerchief and he will sleep easily. I learned about it in the practical nursing classes in Brussels.
2: But Dr. Richards will get you some.
1: No. He'll never believe I know how to use it. He has a pound note. Please, Edgar.
0: Edgar went to the nearest chemist shop.
5: What can I do for you, Reverend?
2: I'd like a little chloroform.
5: Whatever for, sir?
2: I understand it's good for taking out grease spots.
5: Oh, yes, I suppose it is. But be very careful with it.
0: Three more times, Edgar walked into chemist shops and bought a small amount of chloroform. There are the 3 1-ounce bottles and the 1 2-ounce bottle. Out of consideration for Anne's convenience, no doubt, Edgar poured the contents of all the small bottles into a larger one and delivered the chloroform to Anne. Quite suddenly, Oscar became a whole lot better.
3: Landlord, I want to speak with the landlord.
6: Yes, Mrs. Stone? How can I help you?
3: I want to prepare a surprise for my wife and the Reverend for tonight.
6: Yes, sir.
3: A New Year's Eve party. Some roast duck, a bit of cold ham, some good cheese, a bottle of champagne, and a bottle of good brandy.
6: It's short notice, Mr. Stone. But I'll do my best. What'll you be eating?
3: What everyone else eats. And will they be surprised? Oh, I'm feeling wonderful for the first time in months. And... for breakfast tomorrow, see if your maid can find a haddock, a large one. I feel I shall be quite hungry in the morning.
0: Oscar wasn't hungry New Year's morning. Oscar was dead. And today, the 4 small bottles which played so large a part in his death can be seen in the Black Museum.

0: It was a sad New Year's Day for Anne Stone and a bewildering day for the Reverend Edgar Sweet. Oscar Stone, husband and friend, lay dead quite suddenly, and after what seemed an indicated quick recovery. But that was only the first event of January 1st, 1910. Onto the scene strolled an old man, Oscar's 75-year-old father. Anne met him at the door to the Stone apartment.
1: Oh, Father. Father.
2: Yes, yes, of course. So cry all you want. I want to see my son.
1: He's in here, Father.
2: All right. Who is this?
1: Reverend Sweet, our good friend and pastor.
2: Oh, yes, I heard about you. Oscar wrote me.
3: This moment comes to all of us, sir. We can only pray for courage.
2: I've got courage. What I want is facts. I'll see my boy now. It looks as if he died in his sleep.
1: He did. So peacefully. I didn't realize it until morning.
2: You were a good boy, Oscar. I shouldn't be outliving you. Huh? There's a funny smell around his mouth.
1: But the doctor said he had gastritis, Father.
2: That's not what I smell. Are you having a post-mortem?
1: Dr. Richards asked for permission to do one.
2: Richards? Who's he?
3: The family doctor, Mr. Stone, a fine young man.
2: All right, if he wants to do it, all right. But I want my man there with him.
1: Father, are you insinuating?
2: I'm not insinuating anything. I just don't like the look of this. For his own protection, this Richards ought to have another man present. That's all. My boy's no right.
0: The second doctor arrived, and forthwith, behind locked doors, the autopsy was performed. In the landlord's parlor, Anne waited, with Edgar to give her support and courage. Presently, the door opened.
3: Mrs. Stone.
1: Yes, Dr. Richards.
3: We are ready with our report.
1: Did you find out anything?
3: We're not certain as yet. Dr. Fletcher, your father-in-law's man, suggests Mr. Stone swallowed chloroform.
4: Chloroform?
3: Yes. Will you come upstairs and hear the report, please?
4: Anne?
1: Yes?
4: Did you... the chloroform I bought for you, that is...
1: It's still in its bottle, Edgar. Don't worry, you don't even have to mention it. Shall we go upstairs now?
0: The two young people went upstairs, but not hand in hand. There was a sudden reserve between them. In the room where the doctors and old Mr. Stone awaited them.
2: This is Dr. Fletcher, my daughter-in-law, and Pastor Sweet.
5: How do you do? Was Dr. Richards was in charge of the case? Perhaps he's the one to give you our official report.
1: Oh, please do, Dr. Richards.
3: It's a simple report. We are unable to find any natural cause of death. The contents of the stomach are suspicious. We're holding them for the coroner.
4: Have you any particular suspicions, gentlemen?
3: None which we care to state officially.
5: You realize the room where death occurred must be sealed and its contents must not be touched.
1: Oh, my purse is in there.
2: It'll have to stay there.
1: Surely I may have my coat and a hat.
2: I assume so. If Dr. Fletcher's present when you remove them.
0: Anne went to stay with a cousin, a brief train journey away. The coroner's inquest was held and adjourned, pending a full report from a government analyst. That was all. But Edgar dispatched a note to Anne, and she met him, as he requested, in a quiet tea room in Pimlico.
1: Edgar, what's the matter with you? You haven't looked me straight in the eye since we met today.
4: I can't seem to help myself. Anne, Dr. Richards did tell you that Oscar might not live out the year.
1: Well, of course he did.
4: It came so suddenly. They all behaved so strangely. And I'm afraid I'm finished. If this develops into anything, I shall lose my pulpit.
1: If you don't do anything foolish, I certainly won't.
4: Everything's going wrong. I feel as if... Anne, I bought that chloroform. If there is chloroform in the autopsy report...
2: Anne, don't you see?
1: Forget the chloroform. Forget all about it.
4: I can't. Where is it? What did you do with it?
1: I took it with me when I left the apartment. Right in my coat pocket, under the nose of my dear father-in-law. I poured it out of the train window. Then I threw the bottle away.
4: Oh, that makes it worse. If they prove that Oscar was... But don't you see? They'll trace the chloroform to me.
1: In other words, Edgar... You're implying that I gave it to Oscar.
4: I'm not implying anything of the kind.
1: What else are you saying? Edgar, you helped me over a bad time. Now I think it will be best if we do not see each other anymore. Goodbye, Edgar.
0: The lady was annoyed, perhaps rightly so. The young man was frightened, very rightly so. In their separate ways, each awaited the report of the government analyst. At long last, Dr. Richards came to the young widow.
3: The news could be a lot worse, Mrs. Stone. They could have found arsenic or one of the slower, more common poisons. Oh,
1: what have they found, Doctor?
3: Poisoning by chloroform.
1: Oh, Doctor, that is the worst.
3: How so? Don't tell me you had some in your possession.
1: I did. I had my reasons. Doctor, my married life was not happy. I am young. He was old. Practically my father. He kept putting me in Edgar's company. I began to... When two people are together constantly, I...
3: Please go on, Mrs. Stone.
1: I obtained the chloroform. I kept it in a drawer. But I'd never had a secret from Oscar. Never. On any score. So on New Year's Eve after our party, I told him I had it and where it was. He spoke to me sadly, but kindly. Grieved that I'd been feeling about him as I did. Then he went to sleep. Or I thought he did. The next I knew, he was dead.
3: Did you look at the bottle?
1: Yes, I couldn't tell how much was gone. I took the bottle and I poured what was in it from the train as I went.
0: The autopsy report came to Edgar as well. He wrestled with himself and finally took the only course which seemed open.
4: Inspector Seward?
2: Yes, come in, sir. Sit down.
4: Thank you. I understand you have some information in the matter of the death of Oscar Stone. I do. You see, I bought the chloroform.
2: They should be in here somewhere, Sergeant.
6: If the little parson is telling the truth.
2: I'm sure he is. He'll let himself in for something with that woman, didn't he?
6: It looks that way. Leave it to a woman every time.
2: Grease spots, eh? Not bad for an amateur. I suppose this is the gorse patch where you said he threw those small bottles.
6: Yes, this is the place. Oh, I found one, Inspector. 2 ounce size.
2: The others can't be far.
6: Yes, here are 2 more. 1 ounce capacity, these.
2: And here's the fourth.
6: Innocent little things, aren't they, sir?
2: Anne Stone, I have a warrant for your arrest on the charge of willful murder of your husband.
7: Edgar Sweet, I have a warrant for your arrest. You stand charged as an accessory before the fact in the murder of Oscar Stone.
0: The trial took place at the next assizes.
8: Gentlemen of the jury, the Attorney General, who has this case in hand, with full knowledge of the facts, will present no evidence against the Reverend Mr. Sweet. You are therefore directed to find him not guilty, and I shall order his release at once.
0: Edgar Sweet left the courtroom, a much wiser young man. The trial of Anne Stone proceeded and rested entirely on the medical evidence.
9: Dr. Fletcher, you have described yourself as an expert in criminal toxicology. We have accepted you as such. Is that correct?
10: It is, sir.
9: Very well. Now, I call the particular attention of the jury to the answers you will give to these questions, as they will have great bearing on the evidence against my client. First, sir, have you ever known of a recorded case of murder by liquid chloroform?
10: No.
9: Is there any record, to your knowledge, of the forcible administration of this liquid, of anyone pouring it down a victim's throat?
10: There is not.
9: If the victim were sleeping, for instance...
10: The burning would waken him. It'd probably go down his windpipe, not his gullet.
9: And there would be burns, clearly visible after death.
10: There would be.
9: Then, in your expert opinion, Dr. Fletcher, is it impossible to commit murder by liquid chloroform?
10: Nothing's impossible, but it's highly improbable.
9: Thank you, Doctor. That is all.
0: The chief witness of the Crown, Dr. Fletcher, had given his testimony. All that remained, in the opinion of the defending counsel, was to create a reasonable doubt in the minds of the jury. He called no witnesses, but spoke for 6 hours, summing up. In essence, he said...
9: Oscar Stone was a loving, if elderly, husband. He felt his life was over. Remember, he was an eccentric who believed in having two wives. Can we say that this man, who had given so much to his sweet young wife, was not prepared to give her the greatest gift of all, her freedom? Once he knew that chloroform was in the house, could he not have taken it himself and passed quickly into the coma which ended in death? And if he gave this lovely girl freedom, are you, who sit in judgment, to do any less?
0: The judge was clear, if somewhat caustic, in his charge to the jury.
8: There have been sweet faces which hid guilty consciences before. When a young wife and a young man are thrust into daily contact by a doting husband, strange events have a way of taking place. All this is true, but one salient remains. You may find this woman guilty as charged only if no reasonable doubt exists in your minds that she did commit the crime of which she stands.
0: The jury deliberated for over 2 hours. They were 12 solemn men when they filed back into the jury box. Anne Stone rose to face them. The clerk asked for the verdict. The foreman rose and spoke clearly.
11: We have considered the grave suspicions in this case, but find no evidence that would indicate who administered the poison to the victim. We find the accused, therefore, not guilty.
0: But despite that perhaps surprising verdict of not guilty, the four famous small bottles can be seen today in the Black Museum.
12: Orson Welles will be back with you in just a moment.
0: No double jeopardy. That's an ancient English law, no double jeopardy. One cannot be tried twice for the same offense. It was felt, therefore, that since Anne Stone had been acquitted, if she had committed this crime, she ought to tell the world how it had been done. But no. All that was heard thereafter from Anne Stone was a letter addressed to her defending counsel. It read as follows. Dear Sir Edward, I feel I owe my life to your earnest effort. I have not been a good woman, and my temptations have been terrible. But though I have not kept my vows, you will judge me mercifully. And there the case rests. Now, till we meet next time, in the same place, I tell you another story about the Black Mirror.

for street psalms between rocks and hard places. The City Rock Collection, an installation, boulders in a nest of rose bushes and thorn shrub, appears in the usual grassy patches, once held down by crows and cackling human bodies, fidgeting with rolling papers and radio dials, wrapping in the respite of sunshine and branches, the silhouette an echo of Cascadian skyline falling and rising in curves and points at flashes of mockery, a landscape crushed by the albatross landing of stones thrown at the already stoned. A traveling carnival of attempt interrupts the green horizon in tragic monument to misspent intent. From amidst the parable of bramble on edge rises an idea. We are all rolling and smoking and high, looking down on smokestack and barge. The whole story tells itself. Our reflection in the signs of the deaf economy, an unyielding and aloof parabola, obvious in the geography of rocks and hard-won graces.

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She knows me and I know her. What I hate and what I prefer. 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
0: The shakes of anxiety, the flaccid response to nerves. 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
1: Today we are not talking just only the war, but we are speaking about systematic transformation of life into maybe something unlivable.
0: Gaza is facing an unfolding environmental and biological apocalypse. That's the warning from a Palestinian NGO in Gaza. We'll go there for the latest as an Israeli airstrike kills the son of one of Hamas's top negotiators. Then to a political earthquake in India. The ruling Hindu nationalist BJP, led by Prime Minister Narendra Modi, has further consolidated its power after millions of voters were purged from the rolls ahead of regional elections.
2: We fought against the old machinery, where Prime Minister and Home Minister is also involved, directly interference. So how they play the dirty, nasty and mischievous games. I have never seen this type of election in my life.
0: Then to voting rights under attack at home. Republican lawmakers in southern states are racing to redraw congressional maps after the Supreme Court guts the Voting Rights Act. But civil rights activists are pushing back.

0: Berman, national voting rights correspondent at Mother Jones. All that and more coming up. Welcome to Democracy Now!, democracynow.org, The War and Peace Report. I'm Amy Goodman, today in Austin. Israel's bombed Beirut for the first time since mid-April, when it agreed to a ceasefire with Lebanon. Israeli officials said Prime Minister Benjamin Netanyahu personally ordered the attacks on Beirut's southern suburbs, which reportedly killed a Hezbollah commander. Meanwhile, Israel continued attacks on southern and eastern Lebanon, killing at least 13 people Wednesday. The Lebanese Ministry of Health reports more than 380 people have been killed and nearly 700 injured in Lebanon since Israel agreed on paper to a ceasefire April 16th. The Pentagon says U.S. forces struck an Iranian oil tanker in the Sea of Oman Wednesday, disabling its rudder after it attempted to breach the U.S. naval blockade of Iran's ports. The attack came as France's defense ministry said the nuclear-powered aircraft carrier, the Charles de Gaulle, is en route to the Strait of Hormuz in preparation for a possible defensive mission. This comes as President Trump continues to send mixed messages over whether he'll escalate the war in Iran. On Wednesday, Trump threatened on social media to resume bombing Iran, quote, at a much higher level and intensity than it was before, unquote. Hours later, Trump insisted the U.S. had already won the war, saying his administration had very good talks with Tehran and predicted that it'll all work out very quickly.
1: Despite having a little skirmish in Iran, because we can't let Iran have a nuclear weapon, and we're beating them badly, and they want to settle very badly. It'll all work out very quickly.
0: Iran's foreign ministry said it was reviewing a U.S. proposal and would convey a response to Pakistani mediators later today. NBC News reports President Trump abandoned his plan to help ships go through the Strait of Hormuz after Saudi Arabia suspended the U.S. military's ability to use its bases and airspace to carry out the operation. NBC reports Saudi officials were blindsided by what President Trump is calling Project Freedom. DropSite News later reported Kuwait also cut off access to its airspace, leaving the U.S. without the defensive umbrella needed to protect ships transiting the strait. Iran hit far more U.S. military targets across the Persian Gulf region than the Trump administration's admitted to, with satellite images showing damage to at least 228 structures or pieces of equipment at U.S. bases. That's according to The Washington Post, which reviewed satellite images published by Iranian state-affiliated news media. Meanwhile, a new report by the Center for International Policy estimates the U.S. has spent nearly $72 billion on the Iran war, or $1.2 billion per day on average. That's nearly three times the amount of the Pentagon's official estimate. Israel's begun construction of a bypass road that'll connect Israeli settlements in the occupied West Bank with Jerusalem. The road is intended for Israelis only. Tens of thousands of Palestinian Jerusalem residents will not be allowed access to it. Israel's transportation minister praised the highway, saying it will bring 1 million Israelis to the West Bank. In the Gaza Strip, the UN Agency for Palestinian Refugees warns the spread of rodents through the majority of Gaza's overcrowded tent camps is leaving the population at much higher risk of disease. Children, in particular, are prone to rat bites, and rodents can spread diseases, including hantavirus, which is often fatal. The United Nations is calling on Israel to immediately and unconditionally release Spanish national Seif Abu-Keshek and Brazilian citizen Thiago Avila, who were seized at gunpoint from the Global Samud flotilla last month and continue to be held without charge. An Israeli court extended their detention until May 10th. On Wednesday, Palestinians rallied in Gaza City in solidarity with the two detained activists. This is Taysir Mohsen, a civil society activist in Gaza.
2: These activists came to bypass the stances of their governments in the world and to say that humanity will not be stopped by the political decisions. Humanity is represented in the act of these humans, even if it's just one person. They embarked on their journey to spread this message. We wish them safety from all our hearts, and the Gaza Strip completely values this step.
0: The U.S. Board of Immigration Appeals has reinstated deportation proceedings against Mohsen Mahdawi, a graduate student at Columbia University who was detained last April for his outspoken support of Palestinian rights. Mohsen is a green card holder who grew up in a refugee camp in the occupied West Bank. At Columbia, he served as co-president of the Palestinian Student Union and president of the Buddhist Association. In April of 2025, masked and hooded ICE agents detained him when he appeared for what he believed would be a naturalization interview in Vermont. He spent 2 weeks in ICE custody before a federal judge ordered his release. To see our interviews with Mohsen Mahdawi, visit our website at democracynow.org. In New Jersey, Rutgers University has abruptly withdrawn its invitation to a prominent biotech entrepreneur to speak at its engineering school convocation. Rami Elgandor has been scheduled to deliver a graduation address at Rutgers New Brunswick campus May 15th. But his invitation was canceled over what the university said were complaints about his social media posts on Israel and Palestine. Elgandor is executive producer of the Oscar-nominated film The Voice of Hind Rajab, about the killing of a Palestinian girl and her family in Gaza, along with paramedics who tried to rescue them. This comes after the University of Michigan has apologized for a professor's commencement address in which he praised student activists who protested Israel's assault on Gaza. The apology came over these remarks at a graduation ceremony last Saturday by historian Derek Peterson, the outgoing chair of the Faculty Senate, who commemorated the university's long history of social activism.
3: Sing for the pro-Palestinian student activists. Who have, over these past 2 years, opened our hearts to the injustice and inhumanity of Israel's war in Gaza.
0: The University of Michigan president, Domenico Grasso, later called those remarks, quote, hurtful and insensitive to many members of our community, unquote. Peterson said he was mystified by the response. He told CBS News, quote, having an open heart to other people's suffering is a fundamental human virtue, unquote. A few hundred pro-Palestinian protesters gathered outside a New York synagogue Tuesday to demonstrate against an expo called the Great Israel Real Estate Event, featuring properties for sale in Israel, including in the occupied West Bank. The event's website included references to listings in Gush Etzion, a group of settlements in the West Bank located southeast of Jerusalem that are considered illegal under international law. New York City Mayor Zoran Mamdani condemned the event.
4: When we have a real estate expo that is promoting the sale of land, which includes the sale of land in occupied West Bank, in settlements that are a violation of international law, that is something that I firmly disagree with, and that I also believe that many New Yorkers firmly disagree with, because it has been at the heart of an ongoing effort to displace Palestinians from their homes.
0: Russia fired dozens of drones at Ukraine overnight, disregarding a ceasefire announced by Kyiv that took effect at midnight. A Russian drone strike hit a kindergarten in Ukraine's Sumy region, killing at least one person and injuring two others, Ukrainian officials said. Russian strikes also killed 6 people in Kramatorsk and 12 in Zaporizhia. Russia has threatened a massive missile strike on Kyiv if Ukraine takes any action to disrupt its Victory Day commemorations May 9th. In Tennessee, hundreds of protesters marched to the state capitol in Nashville Wednesday as lawmakers unveiled a gerrymandered congressional map that could see Republicans take control of all nine of Tennessee's U.S. House seats. The General Assembly is expected to vote on the new map as soon as today. This comes after Tennessee lawmakers repealed their state's longstanding ban on mid-decade redistricting and after the recent Supreme Court ruling gutting the Voting Rights Act set up a scramble by southern states to gerrymander congressional districts ahead of November's midterm elections. The FBI searched the Portsmouth, Virginia office of State Senator Eloise Lucas, the Democratic president pro tempore of the Virginia Senate, on Wednesday. A marijuana dispensary she co-owns, located near her office, was also raided. Authorities speaking to The Washington Post said the probe involved allegations of bribery related to the cannabis dispensary. Lucas has not been charged and was sent back home. Lucas cast the raid as political intimidation and linked it to a role leading Virginia's redistricting effort this month. In a statement, she said, quote, "What we saw fits a clear pattern from this administration. When challenged, they try to intimidate and silence the voices who stand up to them," unquote. Meanwhile, the FBI has reportedly launched a criminal leak investigation focusing on Atlantic journalist Sarah Fitzpatrick, who wrote a detailed story last month reporting that FBI Director Kash Patel's alleged excessive drinking and erratic behavior had caused deep concern among agency officials. Investigations into leaks typically target government officials suspected of disclosing classified material, not the reporters who receive and publish it. The FBI is denying that it's investigating Sarah Fitzpatrick. This comes as Fitzpatrick's latest piece details how Kash Patel has been reportedly traveling with a supply of personalized branded bourbon engraved with the words Kash Patel, FBI Director. U.S. Commerce Secretary Howard Lutnick was grilled by the House Oversight Committee for more than 4 hours Wednesday in a closed-door hearing about his ties to the late convicted sex offender Jeffrey Epstein. Justice Department email records show the two were in contact years after Lutnick claimed to have severed ties in 2005. Democrats accused Lutnick of being evasive and changing his story. This is Democratic Congressmember Yasemin Ansari.
5: After what we have seen so far in this transcribed interview, I feel very comfortable saying that Howard Lutnick is a pathological liar who is enabling the most egregious cover-up in American history.
0: Separately, a federal judge released a purported suicide note from Jeffrey Epstein on Wednesday, discovered by his former cellmate, who said he found it tucked inside a book in their shared cell following Epstein's first unsuccessful suicide attempt in July 2019. He was found dead weeks later. Meanwhile, a Guardian investigation revealed that billionaire Leon Black, who faces a civil lawsuit accusing him of raping a teenage girl inside Epstein's New York townhouse in 2002, privately reached out to a federal judge to raise doubts about his accuser's claims. The judge later reversed a $2.5 million award previously granted to the accuser. In an exclusive statement to The Guardian, the accuser, known as Jane Doe, said, "Justice is not always blind. It is often shaped by power, access, and who's able to withstand the process. I'm still here, and I'm not done," she said. And in related news, President Trump asked a federal appeals court Tuesday to pause its ruling rejecting his challenge to E. Jean Carroll's $83 million defamation case against him, clearing the way for Trump to appeal to the Supreme Court. And those are some of the headlines. This is Democracy Now!, democracynow.org, the War and Peace Report. I'm Amy Goodman in Austin, Texas, with Nermeen Sheikh in New York. Hi, Nermeen.
6: Hi, Amy. Israel is continuing daily strikes on Gaza while expanding areas under its control and blocking essential aid from entering the besieged territory. An Israeli airstrike on Wednesday killed the son of Khalil al-Hayya, Hamas's chief negotiator, taking part in indirect talks with Israel. His son, Azam, died from injuries from an airstrike in Gaza City. Israel has now killed four of Khalil al-Hayya's sons since 2018. In a separate attack on Wednesday, Israel killed three Palestinians from the same family. Hamas condemned the violence as a blatant violation of last year's ceasefire agreement. Since the ceasefire went into effect, Israel has killed at least 837 Palestinians. Last week, an Israeli drone strike killed a 9-year-old boy, Adel al-Najjar, who was searching for cardboard to use as fuel for cooking. Relatives of the boy decried the Israeli attack.
7: They were collecting cardboard so we could bake. We don't have gas. We collect cardboard to bake. They want to eat. They want to drink. His father is blind. His father does not come or go. He is completely blind. He cannot see at all. Their father leans on these children. They are the ones who hold him, move him, and bring him.
8: A little child. He did not damage a tank. He did not make missiles or do anything. He was torn. Isn't it shameful? Isn't it shameful what is happening to us? Isn't it shameful that we bury our children every day right in front of us? Isn't it shameful? I swear to God, our hearts are breaking for these children.
0: This all comes as the Israeli military seizes more territory in Gaza beyond what was agreed to in the U.S. brokered ceasefire last October. New maps issued by Israel show 2/3 of Gaza is now effectively under Israeli control. We go now to the Gaza Strip, where we're joined by Eyad Amawi. He's a representative of the Gaza Relief Committee, coordinator for local NGOs based in Gaza. He recently published a report detailing how Gaza is facing a, quote, environmental and biological apocalypse. Eyad, thanks so much for joining us. Why don't you describe what you are talking about is happening on the ground in Gaza?
9: Firstly, thank you so much, Amy, for hosting me again. Democracy Now, your great work. Yes, we are not speaking only about a bombardment, something that happened also before, 1 hour also they hit another target in Gaza town. We are speaking about a systematic transformation of life into something unlivable. What's happening is no longer just bombardment or physical destruction. It is the collapse of every essential condition required for human survival: water, food, health, dignity, shelter, safety, everything. So when we talk about our new report about spreading infectious environment and the transformation, everything's to collapsation, we depend all over our field reports found that more than 59% of our people suffer from insufficient drinking water. And more than 55 are uncertain whether the water they consume is safe or no. And also nearly 94% of families report food spoilage. Rodent infestation also, Amy, has become widespread inside shelter due to the environmental collapse. So when we talk about the most alarming findings came from a recent field survey examining the relationship between rodent infestation, water scarcity and displacement concerns and inside Gaza. Scientifically, we are now facing what can be described as a compound environmental epidemic crisis. The survey revealed that the overwhelming majority of displaced families are living with severe rodent infestation inside tents and shelters. Food is also contaminated. Shelters are damaged. Water is stored under unsafe conditions also. And rodents have become part of children's daily environment. There's no longer simply sanitation issue. It's evidence of the collapse of the most basic conditions necessary for human life. We talk about continuity for destruction of the environment. And also, we and my people sieged just in the shrinked area. The Israeli forces still control more than 60% of Gaza Strip area. You can imagine what's the meaning of a fragile over the infrastructure remains in the western part of the Gaza.
6: Eyad, could you also talk about the role you point to it repeatedly in the report, the blockade being responsible for many of the horrifying conditions that you describe on the ground in Gaza? Could you tell us about the nature of this blockade, what kind of aid Yes. is getting in, and what kind of material is considered, quote, dual use and is therefore banned from entering Gaza?
9: Yes, it's very important two questions. That living inside our environment, it's continuously produce disease. It's a generator for disease. So when we talk about fixing infrastructures, we need basic materials that can help us to rebuilding this. So when we both struggled and restrictions over the materials under the clarification or pretext for W's, they still provide us with the infectious disease and environment by this way. So what we are witnessing is the systematic use of deprivation and public health collapse as instrument of collective pressure over our people here. So when we talk about struggles, yes, the amount of trucks also is reduced. The last April, just they meet 40% of our daily needs for the amount of trucks. And also when we talk about the stabilizing situation here, just one cross point is opening, Karm Abu Salim. And when we talk about our needs after they completely destroyed Gaza, we need more 600 and more. And more basic materials like cement and irons and some basic materials that help us to resume our partially normal life here in Gaza and fixing the sewage network and water network and fixing infrastructure to prevent this environment from causing infectious disease here in within the camps civilian.
6: Nayad, what about the issue of medical evacuations, a humanitarian corridor to enable the sickest people from Gaza, and in particular children, from receiving medical help from outside of Gaza? Are there any medical evacuations taking place?
9: Yes, Nermeen. When we talk about the illusion I mentioned in my last articles, medical evacuation is still happening just to up to 12% of our daily needs. When we talk about 15,800 people needed to be evacuated from Gaza to have medications, if we calculated by percentage of the daily evacuations by the Israeli restrictions, we need maybe more than 3 years, up to 5 years, to evacuate those people. So those people judged to be died before they be having medications. So it's a very horrible situation here. We cannot live in this infectious environment, and they siege us, they strict the siege. Under the security clarifications, nothing tangible happened after the ceasefire agreement signed here in Gaza.
6: Question of infrastructure in Gaza is concerned. Has any rebuilding started? And just to summarize what the UN has concluded, among other organizations, 84% of Gaza's buildings are damaged, 425,000 housing units destroyed or partially damaged, and 55 million tons of rubble that's blocking municipal trucks. 92% of residential buildings are damaged completely or partially. What is being done, first of all, to clear the rubble? And second of all, are there any attempts at rebuilding?
9: Yes. The main questions and the main answer for all of this issue, why the Israelis still preventing the new Palestinian committee to enter in Gaza to launch the rebuilding process and remove the rubble? Until this moment, nothing happened tangibly here. Just a little municipal services reopening some roads, and they prevent the municipal engineer from fixing the water, drinking water pipelines, especially in the eastern part that is parallel to the yellow line. You can imagine what's the meaning of preventing the municipal services to transfer the tons of waste from the middle of the town to the main space in the Rafah area, in the Rafah area that is meted our recycling process under the clarification, they still occupy Rafah. And there is nothing here for the rebuilding process under the restrictions they impose over all of the Gaza Strip. And we need the cranes. And

0: Lula and the Spanish national Saif Abu-Keshek, who's also Palestinian. This is Palestinian civil society activist Taysir Mohsen praising the activists.
1: These activists came to bypass the stances of their governments in the world and to say that humanity will not be stopped by the political decisions. Humanity is represented in the act of these humans, even if it's just one person. They embarked on their journey to spread this message. We wish them safety from all our hearts, and the Gaza Strip completely values this step.
0: Ayanamawi, if you can talk about the significance of these solidarity protests, and also if you can share a message from Gaza for these two detained activists, Saif and Tiago. Tiago, whose mother died in the last 2 days in Brazil.
2: Yes. Hopefully, we send our condolences and our sadness for the loss for our great colleagues, Diego and others who is supporting us. I've had solidarity for a long time. I mentioned them and I talked to them for all of their trips. They try to break the siege they impose over the Gaza Strip. And the solidarity and the support for the Gaza and Gaza people and children is very important in this moment, because we consider after they assigned the ceasefire, they've forgotten Gaza. By those great people, we can increase the pressure over all the politicians to stop the firing Gaza. Gaza is still living under the selective firing. So by the Diego and other activists, we have a chance to renew the issue and to increase the pressure and increase the awareness about the catastrophe still ongoing in Gaza. So, yes, we send our solidarity with those great people, and we hope they free them and release them. And also our doctors and our prisoners, Palestinian prisoners in the prisons from longer time with unknown destination and under the pressure and the psychological pressure also.
0: Ayanamawi, we want to thank you for being with us, representative of the Gaza Relief Committee, coordinator for local NGOs, speaking to us from Gaza. Coming up, a political earthquake in India. The ruling Hindu nationalist BJP, led by the prime minister, has further consolidated its power after millions of voters were purged from the rolls ahead of regional elections. Then we'll look at redistricting and voter disempowerment in the United States. This is Democracy Now! Back in a minute.

0: Grateful, performed by Patti Smith in our Democracy Now! Studio. This is Democracy Now!, democracynow.org. I'm Amy Goodman in Austin, Texas, with Nermeen Sheikh in New York.
1: We turn now to India, where recent state-level elections have created a political earthquake, further consolidating the power of the ruling Hindu nationalist BJP, led by Prime Minister Narendra Modi. With the recent victory, 78% of the country now live in BJP-run states. Two major opposition parties to the right-wing BJP lost in West Bengal and Tamil Nadu, with BJP winning the crucial border state of West Bengal for the very first time, defeating one of Modi's most outspoken opponents, Mamata Banerjee. Banerjee's term is supposed to end today, but at a press briefing Tuesday, soon after the results were announced, she refused to resign as chief minister of West Bengal,

0: claiming the elections had been rigged by the BJP.
1: If someone takes over by force and expects me to resign, that is not going to happen.
2: Now also I want to say that we didn't lose the election. It is their forceful attempt to defeat us. We fought against all machinery, where Prime Minister and Home Minister is also involved. Directly interference. So how they play the dirty, nasty and mischievous games. I have never seen this type of election in my life.
3: Mamata Banerjee has accused the Modi government of using the Election Commission of India to defeat her party by deleting 9 million names from the polls in what she's called an exercise in mass disenfranchisement. Nearly 3 million voters in West Bengal, most of them Muslim, were not allowed to cast their vote. Meanwhile, hundreds have been arrested and 4 people killed, including a close aide of the BJP's leader in West Bengal, in the wake of clashes between supporters of Banerjee's party and the BJP.
0: For more on the Indian elections and their significance to the future of Indian democracy, we're joined now by 2 guests. Gilles Vernier is a political scientist focusing on Indian electoral politics and history. He teaches at Sciences Po in Paris and joins us from San Francisco. And joining us from New Delhi, Arfa Khanum Sherwani, an award-winning Indian journalist and a senior editor at The Wire, a leading independent digital news website. She hosts a popular news and analysis show on YouTube. Welcome to both of you to Democracy Now. Arfa, if we could begin with you, could you just respond to the election results, what happened particularly in West Bengal, and the effects of what the Election Commission did prior to the election, what impact that may have had?
4: Thank you very much for having me. First of all, I think in the last 12 years of Narendra Modi's rule and me covering it as a journalist, I feel like these two particular states, Kerala and West Bengal, they stood as perhaps the biggest resistance to Narendra Modi's majoritarian politics, which was intended to divide the Indian public based on their religion. And Mamata Banerjee in particular, like if you ask me the effect and the impact it will have on Indian politics, I would say Mamata Banerjee in particular was single-handedly was one of the fiercest chief ministers who stood against this divisive agenda of the BJP and its cultural wing, the RSS, starting from demonetization to the Citizenship Amendment Act, which was actually aimed to establish India as a Hindu nation. It was modeled on the state of Israel, a natural home for Hindus as Israel is for the Jews. Mamata Banerjee came out on the streets, and taking along hundreds and thousands of people with her. So I think BJP now getting hold of this bordering state called West Bengal is a bad news for everyone who believes in a plural, diverse idea of India. And one more thing, I think, and the most important thing, that it's also a blow to, I would say, the federal structure of India, because federalism allows India against this forced uniformity that Mr. Modi's politics and policies try to impose on India. And so with Mamata Banerjee now not remaining the chief minister of West Bengal, I feel it is one of the biggest blows to the federal structures, and it is going to weaken the opposition. And the saddest part, in the last 25 years of me covering India and Indian elections, I mean, I have covered at least 5, parliamentary elections and dozens of assembly elections. This is for the first time that I am observing on the ground, not just in the studio, that the general public does not think the elections are free and fair in India. The Election Commission of India, instead of being this, an observer and responsible for conducting the largest elections in the world, seems to be playing the role of a party, as if it was in alliance with the BJP. And the SIR, which is the special intensive, revision of the voters' roll, this was supposed to be the revision of the roll. But if you look at the seats and look at the election results, you would actually realize that how precisely this SIR has attacked the, you know, the voters, they have deleted, particularly the voters which were more likely to vote for the opposition party. And allow me one more minute, and I'll tell you that The Wire has just published a report, you know, by a West Bengal, by our West Bengal correspondent, Aparna. And this clearly says that in 150 seats, more than half of West Bengal's 294 seats, total deletions were greater than victory margins. And the BJP won 99 seats out of those seats, 150 seats, where these the exercise of SIR took place. So the deletion, and in 2021, 5 years ago, when BJP had lost the elections in West Bengal, it had only managed to win 19 of these. So this clearly shows that if this was not, even if SIR is not the single biggest or the single reason because of which the BJP has managed to win West Bengal, I would say this is one of the three top reasons why BJP has managed to win. So this is a sad day for democracy, for people who believe that not only today, but tomorrow's India should also be democratic. And I think this is one of the biggest blows to everybody who believes in the idea of a democratic, a constitutional, a secular, a liberal, and equal India for everyone.
0: So, Gilles, if we could get you to respond to what Arfa said, in particular about this SIR special intensive revision, and what enabled this to effectively disenfranchise 3 million people in West Bengal in particular, but also more broadly in the several states, five, I believe, where this was carried out. And what were the criteria that were used to disqualify voters?
5: Good morning. Well, first of all, it's useful to remember that, you know, cleaning or updating the electoral roll is an exercise that usually takes place on a rolling basis, and only very rarely has the Election Commission engaged into what it calls a special intensive revision. There has been no explanation really why the Election Commission suddenly decided to do that so close to state elections after having not done it for, you know, more than 20 years. And so we've always known that the electoral rolls in India were far from perfect. But here what is in question is the scale and the disorganization and the haphazard way in which it has done, which has led to undue deletions of millions of voters. The point of the SIR is to remove from the list dead voters, voters who have migrated, who are present more than once on the rolls. And after the special intensive revision, more than 9 million names were struck. But immediately, 3.4 million people immediately appealed to, you know, explain that, you know, they were unduly removed. And the tragedy is that no safeguard were put in place. The courts ordered an adjudication mechanism which could not be deployed. And at the end of the day, less than 0.05%, less than 2,000 people were actually adjudicated. And among those adjudicated, about 98% were recognized to have been unduly removed. Now the suspicion raises when we realize that the special revision was done with more zeal in areas which were more dominated by the Trinamool, by Mamata Banerjee's party, and that the exercise in itself disfavored specific categories of voters, including Muslims, including urban voters, but including also migrant voters, people who were simply absent, you know, from their homes. And so on the one hand, there is no incontrovertible evidence that the Election Commission wished to create an electoral advantage for the BJP. At the end of the day, it ended up creating an electoral advantage that is undeniable. And in that sense, it has completely vitiated the electoral process.
3: Arfa, last month you traveled to West Bengal to meet people who've been disenfranchised. You wrote on social media, quote, The Election Commission of India has failed the Constitution and the poorest of Bengal. I've covered wars, communal violence, and mass movements. I've never seen anything like this before, you said. Tell us about where you went, who you met, and what you found, and put it in a global context for people who aren't familiar even with the geography of India, the significance of Bengal and West Bengal.
4: Yeah. Thank you, Amy. I mean, the whole idea, the basic principle of democracy is that the people actually elect their leaders and their government. But I think for the first time, because of this, special revision of the voters' roll, we are witnessing that the government or the friends of the government, which is the Election Commission of India, is actually allowing the government to select the people who will be allowed to vote. So this is a direct attack on the very idea of democracy. And if you would ask me, when I went to, the districts of Murshidabad, which is one of the bordering districts with Bangladesh, so there are three Muslim majority districts, Murshidabad, Malda, and, Dinajpur, I was fortunate to go to one of these districts. And, to my surprise, I was thinking that I was going to cover the elections, and I was generally thinking to, also ask about SIR. So when I reached this particular village in Murshidabad, it's called Shamshir Ganj. The majority of the people who were gathered to meet me, as a reporter, was the Muslims. So initially there were like some 50 people, and then they, there were 100 people, and then there were few hundred people. And believe you me, then there were a couple of thousand people who wanted me to listen to their stories. And Amy, as I had said in my tweet that I have covered communal violence and war, but I felt for the first time that my journalism was not enough. Me as a reporter with one camera person and with one mic, we were not enough to cover the scale of the tragedy that was unfolding before my eyes. And there were hundreds of people who were screaming and shouting. And, these hapless people, the poorest of Indians, they came with their families, with their small children. Some people actually brought their elderly parents and grandparents in their laps, carrying them to me, saying that, look at my grandparent. He is an 80-year-old man, and he actually was born before the state of India was born in 1947. So this is the scale of tragedy, that there were so many people who wanted to get heard, and they were the victims of not the, the state police. They were not the victims of, let's say, the state. There were no Hindu-Muslim riots. There was no external force that had invaded the district. Of all the people, of all, the institutions, it was the Election Commission of India which refused to listen to these people. And now we have the data that 98% of the people who, in Shamshir Ganj area where I had visited, these names were deleted. So 98% of those people who were trying to talk to me so that they could be heard. And, it all unfolded in so many different ways, because there were people who were also scared of me. They thought of me, this madam, this woman who's come from Delhi, maybe she is a representative of the Election Commission. Is she here to arrest us? Will she send us to the detention centers? So what I'm trying to say here is that there was not enough knowledge, not enough information, not enough communication from the Election Commission, from the state, agencies who were able to tell people that they were trying to do this for their betterment. And sadly, now I'm telling you that 98% of those people, their names have been deleted. They have not been allowed to vote. So this is a great tragedy that unfolded before me. And I'm very, in a sense, I would say that elections in India are no more the same. There are many opposition leaders who are now saying whether it's actually we should be fighting the Election Commission or the BJP or the state machinery. So it's the whole state machinery versus the opposition in India.
0: Could you comment on that? I mean, the fact that the BJP has won, irrespective of the irregularities that have occurred as a result of what the Election Commission did, the election results do tend to point to growing support for the BJP in states which have traditionally been opposed to this Hindu nationalist ethos. What do you think accounts for the increasing support of the BJP, and what do you think this means for the future of subsequent Indian elections?
4: I think it just means that now we have come to a point. Are you asking me?
0: I was actually asking Gilles. Gilles, if you could go ahead.
5: Okay. Yes, yes. So, I mean, the BJP is a party that disposes of considerable resources and organizational power to lead a mobilization campaign on a permanent basis. And so if you look at Bengal, for example, they have been on the ground mobilizing alongside, you know, communal lines for the past 10 years. And so it's not entirely surprising that these, you know, efforts would pay off in the long run. The fact also that the traditional opposition in West Bengal, the Congress, the Communists, have utterly collapsed, created a space where the BJP could occupy, becoming the number two party for more than 10 years. And so and so long term efforts, you know, sort of pay in the long run. But also provide another dimension on this special, you know, revision exercise. It had, of course, a direct effect of deleting millions of voters, but it also had an indirect, powerful effect of providing institutional validation of the BJP's claim that most Muslim voters are actually doubtful citizens. There have been a number of policies implemented, notably in Assam and other parts of the country, that sort of sought to identify and uproot, you know, illegal migrants, and creating a confusion between a category of illegal migrant and India's minority. It is easy for the BJP to claim that most Muslims in West Bengal are illegals from Bangladesh. And what is particularly distressing and concerning is to see the Election Commission providing backing to that notion by targeting Muslim voters more than others. In the state of Assam, which the BJP retained, the domination of the BJP is also based on extremely intense communal polarization. There you did not have a special intensive revision like you had in Bengal, but in 2023 there was a delimitation exercise that basically concentrated about 34% of the population that is Muslim in less than 20% of the seats. And there you saw again the Election Commission leading that exercise when it actually didn't have the mandate to do so. And again, the institution that is supposed to be the impartial arbiter interferes in the electoral process, vitiates it, and creates an electoral advantage by pitting Hindu voters against Muslim voters.
3: Gilles Vernier, we want to thank you so much for being with us, political scientist focusing on Indian electoral politics and history, teaches at Sciences Po in Paris, speaking to us, though, from San Francisco. And Artha Khanum Shivani, award-winning Indian journalist, senior editor at The Wire, leading independent digital news website. Coming up, voting rights under attack here at home. Republican lawmakers in southern states are racing to redraw congressional maps after the Supreme Court guts the Voting Rights Act. Back in 20 seconds.

0: Let freedom ring. Tom Morello. This is Democracy Now!, democracynow.org, The War and Peace Report. I'm Amy Goodman with Nermeen Sheikh.
1: We end today's show with a look at voting rights right here in the United States. The Supreme Court's gutting of the Voting Rights Act has led to a scramble by southern states to gerrymander congressional districts before the November midterms. Last week's Supreme Court ruling makes it harder for minorities to challenge electoral maps as racially discriminatory under the Voting Rights Act. On Monday, Florida Governor Ron DeSantis signed a new gerrymandered congressional district map into law, posting on the social media platform X, quote, signed, sealed, and delivered. And on Wednesday, the Alabama House voted to approve a plan that would change the congressional district map during an active election, even though some votes in the May 19th primary have already been cast.
0: But in states across the South, civil rights activists are also pushing back. In Tennessee, hundreds of protesters marched to the state capitol in Nashville Wednesday as lawmakers unveiled a gerrymandered congressional map that could see Republicans take control of all nine of Tennessee's U.S. House seats. The General Assembly is expected to vote on the new map as soon as today. For more, we're joined in New York by Ari Berman, national voting rights correspondent. Mother Jones, his latest book, Minority Rule, the right-wing attack on the will of the people and the fight to resist it. Can you talk about all of these developments? Start in Nashville, where we're just listening to these hundreds of protesters.
2: Good morning, Amy. So in the wake of the Supreme Court's effective destruction of the Voting Rights Act, we are seeing southern states all across the South redraw their voting maps. This could lead to the largest drop in black representation since the Jim Crow era. And it is happening with alarming speed, beginning today in Tennessee, where they are set to pass a 9-0 map that splits the city of Memphis, which is 63% black, into three different congressional districts to dilute black voting power. Memphis has had its own congressional district since 1923, and it's now going to be split apart in three different districts. Nashville is going to be split into five different districts. And this is very symbolic. This was the place where Martin Luther King was assassinated. This is where he led the Poor People's Campaign. And it's indicative of what's happening across the country, which is the ink is barely dry on the destruction of the Voting Rights Act. And all across the South, from Tennessee to Alabama to Louisiana to Mississippi, they are drawing districts to specifically eliminate seats where voters of color can elect their candidates of choice. So this is a really far-flung fire for American democracy.
1: And Ari, if you could also talk about what's happening specifically in Mississippi, which has the highest black population of any state.
2: Yeah, they're going to hold a special legislative session very soon that could eliminate the state's lone black member of Congress. That means you could have a state that is 40% black, the largest black population in America, that has no black representative. This is a state that before the Voting Rights Act, only 6% of black Americans were registered to vote. So the Voting Rights Act transformed Mississippi just like it transformed the South. This is a place where Medgar Evers was murdered fighting for voting rights, where Goodman Cheney and Schwerner were murdered fighting for voting rights. There is a very long and ugly history of violence, discrimination, and racism in Mississippi and across the South. And the fear is that Jim Crow is now coming back in a different form. We're returning to the days of literacy tests and poll taxes, not through those devices, but through specifically trying to eliminate black office holders. And Southern legislators are very clear they are going to do this. They feel unshackled by the Supreme Court ruling. They are being pressured by President Trump to do it. And they feel like all the guardrails are off right now.
1: And why is it happening, especially in the South? And what impact do you fear this might have on the midterms?
2: It's happening in the South because that's where the largest concentration of majority black districts are. That's where the largest population of black Americans are. And it's also where voting is the most racially polarized, right? Mm-hmm. That black people in the South tend to vote for Democrats. So if you want to get rid of Democratic districts in the South, you target black voters. And they, unfortunately, are now collateral damage in Trump's gerrymandering arms race. What this could mean is that Republicans may be able to pick up 4 to 6 extra seats for the midterms just based on targeting these majority black districts in the South. That may not make it impossible for Democrats to take back the South, but it's going to make it more difficult. But I think this goes beyond just the 2026 elections. You're talking about dismantling districts that have existed for decades, that black voters fought so hard to get these districts, to get representation in the first place. That's what the Voting Rights Act was all about, equal citizenship. And just a matter of days, advances of decades are being wiped out.
0: And what about Florida, where you have the Florida governor DeSantis signing a new gerrymandered congressional district map into law, posting on social media, signed, sealed, and delivered in this last minute we have, Ari? And overall, where you see this all headed?
2: Well, Florida passed a map that would give Republicans 4 new seats. It was very aggressive. DeSantis was basically claiming that he knew what the Supreme Court was going to do, and he felt like it gave him a green light. And this is what's happening. We are in now a perennial gerrymandering arms race that's going to lead to more partisanship, more polarization, less competition, all the things that Americans hate the most about the political process. And it's all being driven by the conservative majority on the Supreme Court, which is going to get more and more attention in terms of the need to ultimately reform that court going forward.
0: And the context of the Voting Rights Act finally being gutted?
2: Well, what it means is that the country's most important civil rights law no longer effectively exists. And that's going to have ramifications on American democracy for a very long time. This was the law that made America a multiracial democracy. If the Voting Rights Act no longer exists, multiracial democracy in America will be under threat forever.
0: Ari Berman, national voting rights correspondent for Mother Jones Magazine, thanks so much for joining us. I'm in Austin, Texas's capital right now, but I'm headed to Minneapolis tonight and Friday morning at the Main Cinema for screenings about the new documentary about Democracy Now!, Steal This Story, Please. Then in Chicago at the Music Box Theater on Friday night, Saturday afternoon, and Saturday evening, I'll be joined by Democracy Now!'s Juan Gonzalez and the film's directors, Tia Lesson and Carl Diehl. Then on to Milwaukee at the historic Oriental Theater on Sunday. Back in IFC in New York, I'm Amy Goodman with Nermeen Sheikh.
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6: From Feature Story News in the UK, I'm John Beaver. The UK's governing Labour Party has seen huge losses in local elections. It's causing renewed speculation about a leadership challenge against Prime Minister Sir Keir Starmer. But he says he's going nowhere.
7: We were right to emphasise to the country the difficult inheritance we've had, the challenges we face, but we haven't done enough to convince people that things can improve, their lives can get better, the hope. And I'm not going to walk away from that challenge.
6: Nigel Farage's Reform UK party has recorded major gains. Pollster Joe Twyman says it could herald the end of the traditional two-party domination of British politics.
8: We have seen very much a replication of what we were talking about going into these elections, specifically that collapse of the two main parties, but at the same time, a complexity of the political landscape that really we haven't seen before in this country.
6: France is preparing aid measures for the airline sector, such as extended tax payment deadlines, but says it does not expect mass cancellations. The low-cost carrier Transavia France said on Friday that it had cancelled 2% of its flights in May and June. Ross Cullen reports.
9: The French government will allow airlines to defer their social security contributions and give them more flexibility on fuel loads French ministers have announced the support plan despite saying they do not expect airlines to cancel routes widely this summer, as the July and August vacation periods provide them with one of their most important revenue streams. European leaders are looking for solutions to prevent broad disruption in the aviation industry this summer after warnings of jet fuel shortages as a result of the Iran war. 75% of Europe's supply of jet fuel comes from the Middle East.
6: The South Indian state of Karnataka has made major planning policy changes to secure an American semiconductor investment worth more than $400 million. The company Applied Materials will set up a research and development ecosystem hub. It comes as different areas of India are competing for international business. Ishan Gurg reports.
10: Karnataka government says this flexibility is needed to anchor a high-value chip research and innovation ecosystem in Bengaluru, which is also known as India's Silicon Valley, even as the government is accusing the federal government of pressuring companies to choose Prime Minister Narendra Modi's home state Gujarat for similar projects. Instead of leasing out land as per existing policy, Karnataka will now offer it on a lease-cum-sale basis and allow marquee semiconductor firms to get plots without competitive bidding. Analysts say this could set the stage for more companies to establish manufacturing in Karnataka, which already leads India's IT services industry.
6: From Bureaus Worldwide, this is FSN.
11: Welcome to America Through the Eyes of an Illiterate. I'm your host, Felix Strozier. I started and run an organization based here in the Tacoma Hilltop area that helps people who can't read or write well. It's called Adults with Learning Disability Foundation. I started this organization because I am also an illiterate. With this show, I hope to raise awareness about our literacy community and provide listeners who struggle with some resources and tools to help them get by in a world that wasn't built with them in mind. This episode, we would like to continue our conversation to better understand exactly what an illiterate may go through. Welcome, everybody, to another episode. Listen, today I am so excited I get to talk to someone that's dear to me. It took us so long to get together, and we finally got together, and she became my business consultant, and she changed our life. You know what I mean, Robert?
12: Yes.
11: She changed it. And so, saying that, I would just like to have the pleasure to introduce to America Through the Eyes of an Illiterate, Mickey Pickens. How you doing, Mickey?
13: Hi, Felix. I am so excited and actually filled with gratitude that you invited me to come on the radio with you today. And it has truly been a fantastic journey working with AWLD Foundation.
11: You know, I think that you are a little like when we talk, because I think that she thinks that I'm just talking. When I say that you structured us, okay? No, you did, because when you came in, we were doing our thing. But so I think that you structured us in a positive way. We're still moving forward, and I'm excited about that. Now, I know that the project that we just got done with was Pathway to Prosperity. Could you talk about that a little bit?
13: Oh, that was a unique experience, you know, with the joint participation with United Way, and the people that we were able to touch with the Pathway to Prosperity was just phenomenal experience, and just watching them grow like seeds planted in the ground. You know, it's groundwork. You put the seed in it, you water it a little bit, and then it grows and blossoms into something. And to see these people change their mindset, the way that they function, and fiercely go at different things, because I did challenge them a lot. The program challenged them a lot to go outside their normal box. And prosperity is a big word. And the pathway is narrow, but it's long as well. You know, the society right now places so many restrictions on how we can prosper. And so we have to be looking for unique pathways to that. And I think through AWLD, we discovered a few pathways to prosperity. And we have some good testimonies coming out of there. So I'm excited to hear what they have to say and that they did in the graduation. And I just beam like a mother giving birth.
12: You did. You did. And that was one of the things that I wanted to touch on is that graduation night. You know, I got to see what it is that they were a little slick and they wanted to surprise me because I had shared with them, like I've shared with my listeners, that I didn't graduate, but I was there in the building because I felt as though I had worked hard enough to be on that stage, but I wasn't. And so that night, they surprised me. You know, I was wondering why I was sitting with the graduates, but I was. And I got excited, got a little teary-eyed when I was presented with an award. Just, you know, see, sometimes we think that, you know, our work goes unseen. And so many times I had someone come to the office today and just said, Mr. Felix, every time I see you, I want to tell you how great you are.
13: Mm.
12: And this is unsolicited music to my ears, okay? But the thing is people are watching, and that's why it's so important at AWLD that we are professional and we are able to do what we say we're going to do because people are watching and people need us. So graduation night was awesome. Great meal. All the graduates, like Mickey said, you will hear their testimonies. We'll make sure that you get to share that moment. Also, right after that, we've been working on some other things that also excites me. And this is for the future. So, Mickey, we're talking about our TIFF program. I love the idea of the TIFF program. And everyone that comes to us and asks about the TIFF program, they almost become adopted to what we do. Can you explain a little bit about that?
13: Well, TIFF is an acronym that stands for Tackling Illiteracy for Teens. But TIFF also has a meaning. The meaning of the word TIFF means to make different or to change. And that was an important thing because what we want to do is we want to change the pathway for those young adult people that are aging out of the foster care program. We want to reach out a little bit to juniors and seniors in high school that maybe have not mastered reading and math and need some help with building those skills because they find themselves getting ready to enter adulthood. And this is a real, real cruel world. And you are often measured by what you know and a whole lot about what you don't know. So we will hope to get to them so they have some advantage in tackling the things that are coming. And adulthood is tricky enough for adult people. And if you haven't had a foundation laid for you where you can be a strong, independent young person, then you got to learn to stand for something so you don't fall for everything. So it's an exciting venture, and I look forward to seeing that develop even more. And I love young people. I'm young. I don't care.
12: You are.
13: But I'm young. But I think that working with young people keeps you young. But it also challenged you to not stay in that vein of this is the way we used to do it. And if you don't learn how to do it this way, you're never going to learn how to do it. You know, we have to, because everybody doesn't learn the same. So we develop some groundwork where we have mutual respect and understanding about the way that we build life. And there's so many different avenues. And so it's going to be great. It is great. And I'm constantly looking at new little tweaks that we can put in it, and I can see it taking off, and not just in our local area, but building it strong enough so that when we teach these young people, they can teach another group of young people, and this is one teach another, and another and another, and I can see this going from city to city, county to county, state to state, and nationwide. Can you think about something that started in this little foundation, and it becomes a nationwide project? There's a lot of work to be done, and we don't have enough people come on, volunteer, hit Felix up. We need volunteers to get in there. You know, we need tutors and mentors, and always be willing to learn, because we should be forever learners, no matter what we, where we are in life, forever learners.
12: I believe in that so much. I got so much out of that class that I was so proud of everyone. See, the thing is that we need to be able to move people forward. And I don't feel always that we're moving people forward the way things are set up today. And we understand that we have a lot of work to do, because this is something, I guess it's a right, it's a privilege, but the thing is very much needed. When you think of a reader and a non-reader, reader, that information, non-reader, lack of information. And the world is just so full of information that some of it help moves you forward. And so everyone has to be able to take advantage of moving forward. And I think that that's where we are today, moving people forward. Some of our success stories, you know, we have had people graduating from high school, okay, then take his CDL license, and he passes. And so we think the reason is he got in touch with himself, and we made him comfortable enough to be able to do what he wants to do. You see it, you believe it, and you go out and you do it. And so, hey, we live in a life there, but really, we do need help. We always can use some help. So just get in, email me. Email me, awldfoundation@gmail.com. I'll give you the easy one. But yes, hit us up. But there's something else that I'm excited about. I want to talk a little bit about the TIF program, though. What excites me about the TIF program is because the TIF program is a prevention program. We understand that people that's going through foster care, half of them are struggling anyway. They get out and they have no direction, no info, and that's what we do. We're going to prepare them for that day that they age out. And now that's giving the world a chance of us being better leaders and better communities. I don't really understand what people think or how they think that you will make a difference in your community or how your community come together when half of them can't read or write. And they have to try to explain to you why they can't read or write. How does that sound? Sometimes we're asked things that can sometimes lead us to like dumb answers. But the thing is remember how we say learning is not doing what you always know how to do, already know how to do. Okay. So we just want to be able to get it wrong to get it right. And sometimes that's what it takes. So we have another program that, you know, want to talk a little bit about. I'm excited about. We got some good programs. This lady is doing it up. But is our BITE program. Did I say that right?
13: That's
12: see,
13: right.
12: I, you know,
13: that's right.
12: Okay, because I said TIF first, and then I finally, you know, figured out what I was supposed to say. I knew what it was, but just wasn't, it didn't come out in my speech. So can you explain a little bit about that, please?
13: Before I go to BITE, let me say something. I'm always thinking to the left, and when I listened to you, some of the words that you were saying, it made me think about something. When teenagers graduate high school, they manage to graduate. Some of them are able to graduate because maybe they've created such a problem in the school. The school wants to pass them just to get them on out of the way, whether they've learned anything or not. And the bare minimum, because you can graduate with a D, but a D doesn't get you anywhere. It makes you, that D stands for doubt. So you doubt what you know, and you doubt where you can go. But then when you're aging out of a foster care, statistics show that a lot of people that age out of foster care, male and female, end up getting into a different type of system. They end up being incarcerated because they try to do things to make ends meet. So what I think about incarceration is, let's incarcerate them in our communities. Let's lock them in to a position in the community, to lock them into values in the community, to colleges so that they know that they belong somewhere and they can make a difference in the community. Not just because if they are students learning to do something, you've added to the community, because guess what? You changed some statistics. And, you know, I listened to something today about all these different statistics, and the system that I heard was just a takeoff of the census, because the census used to be the tool that we used to learn this number of people do this, and this many fall into this category, that many fall into that category. But this other system is a different way to evaluate the same people. So, and what I like to do is to think that every time I do something different, I'm making history. So now let's make the history known. So getting to BITE, and I am an acronym queen, and I gotta say something about acronyms. Okay, so I wasn't, you know, going through school and everything. I know I was going through school, but going through school, I never got into really acronyms. So I went to work for the Boeing company. And because I worked on proposals, they always use acronyms for things, you know, because you had to save space, right? So they had all these acronyms, you know, so you spell it out one time, use the acronym from there on. And I used to hate it. I said, oh my goodness, alphabet soup. And here I am. And I've been, and this is just the way that God works. Okay, his sense of humor is good. So now I always get an acronym and I say, okay, what's that supposed to mean? So BITE came up and I go like, okay, so when you think about BITE, you think about putting your teeth into something, right? Getting a in it, right? So, but BITE stands for Building Illiteracy Tool Efficiency. And so there are some tools that already exist to bridge the gap between illiteracy and literacy. Now, there's a lot of programs out here talk about literacy this and digital literacy and general literacy. But literacy assumes you know how to read and write and you have some level of math. Well, if you don't, if you found yourself in homelessness, maybe you didn't do well in school, you're just out here in the society, you don't read well and you don't write. So then what happens? You're just lost. And I think that's what happened to a lot of people. They've been lost. They slipped through the cracks because the assumption is you know how to read. And okay, you didn't get that. Oh, sorry for you. So BITE now takes a bite into that literacy thing and bridging that gap between illiteracy and literacy. And just there's tools out there. I want to bring them all together and put them together, knit them together like knitting a sweater. But there are also tools that need to be developed. When I listen to Felix, you know, because he wears his literacy like a badge of honor. So the more he talks, the more I see some gaps. And so using his own testimony and his life journey gives me the inspiration to find out what tools can be built. And if they already exist, let's get them out here so everybody can use them. If they haven't been built, let's go build them. And so that gap can be bridged, and the more people have an opportunity for success.
12: Man, Robert, how you doing over there?
14: Man, I'm thinking of acronyms.
12: Hey, that's what she got. Yeah, acronyms. Yeah, you know, I think a lot of conversations that I'm in, I could be talking about anything, and I can see something tweaked a little different. Okay, so last night watching the news, you know, they had a story about disability. I feel as though illiterates not at that table. Okay, because they're always demonstrating. Now, remember the things that I say. It's always from the heart, but we have always said, I have respect for all disabilities. But I think that we have to find a way to address them all, because it's not fair to address some and not all. So I want to continue to talk on how we can make a illiterate community strong. See, we always talk about opportunity. Now just think, if we built a town and we had our own store, we had all these things that illiterates could do, even maybe down to the building of it. Because remember, it's just about opportunity. Why is it Jim can get this and I can't, but I supposed to feel good about not being able to get it? See, that's the thing. I struggle with that, okay? I struggle with figuring out who I am. I have also thought to myself, what if I was set up? And what I mean by that is, subliminally, things get in us Bocebo pills cure us. What if they just told me that's who I was? I don't know. For 68 years, though, I've been trying to figure out if it's me or if it's them. All I know is that we got some work to do, because there will be generations after that will struggle more, because the world is more in a turmoil now. And a lot of this stuff you have to truly understand. And the thing about it is we think just saying something, just telling a person something, he should know what you're talking about. He should be able to manipulate it, get through it, okay? And that's not always the truth. In the illiterate world, sometimes it looks like taking their hand and showing them, go to this door, then this door, then this door. And the first three times they do it, they're going to be a little bit confused, but the fifth and sixth time they do it, they're going to do it with grace, okay? And that's what we're trying to build, and that's why I'm so excited at AWLD, is because that's what I see. Even when I'm getting help, because I get help, we always say, you know, I'm not just, you know, the founder, but I'm also a client, and I'm good with that. And I know Mickey had talked about, I wear this like a badge of honor. Somebody has to. Somebody has to, because this is a problem that people think that you will just one day forget about. And you can't forget about it as long as you struggle. And it's a real struggle. It's a real struggle. Matter of fact, before I came to the show, I have a letter. Today at Food Connection was Seth's last day, okay? Mm. And so because it was his last day, he's everybody wanted to be there, and I wanted to be there too. But the thing is Seth started to do something. He started to do something that made me think. He gave me a letter that he had wrote. I smiled as he gave it to me, because people always give me stuff to read. Mm. And I gotta read it, but it takes time to read. And so that's what he did. And so I wasn't able to read the letter. That's what's frustrating. And so I brought the letter with me, and when we're done, you know, I'm gonna ask one of y'all to just, I can read it, but tell me as I miss the words, because Seth, if you're listening, I want to tell you, you have bad penmanship. And the thing is, yeah, I have to be able to read, because when I research stuff that I'm trying to read, I need to know that that's a I and not an E. You know, it has to be legible. And we kind of started to teach that there at the lab, because I do. That's how I learn. Don't give me information to study. I don't have the information. And so, man, it's just really been awesome. You know, this is the time that I always ask my guests, I say, if there's something that I should have said that I didn't say, now is the time to say it. I got that down, huh? You got the floor.
13: Well, you know, I might get in trouble. I don't know. I don't know your listening audience.
12: We don't curse.
13: But no, I'm not going to curse. Okay. And I got my things on today.
12: Okay.
13: Right? But anyway, what I'm going to say is this. When it comes down to illiteracy, my mind goes back to slave days, and I think about how many inventions came about from those slaves, but they didn't get credit for it because they weren't able to write about it. And I go, how sad is that? And then it would take somebody being honest years and years later to say, well, okay, this one actually invented the stoplight. This one actually invented the soles on the shoes. This one actually invented the cotton gin. This one actually, you know, invented things to make peanut butter. And so I'm going like, wow, what if nobody ever spoke up and they could never write it, right? And then how they had to sneak and learn how to read and write. But I'm reminded of it. And I don't know, the gentleman I helped publish a book, and I end up being a ghostwriter for him. And there's John McClure wrote a book called From the Eyes of Kate Henry. And he wrote just like he talked. He had the strongest Southern accent. But what this is just goes to show you how we take things for granted, because I had a degree in in computer science, so I got this stuff, right? But his manuscript was originally over 500 pages. And what he did is he used a computer to type it so that, you know, he could type it. He couldn't use spell check on it because the language was so, because I know when I tried to use spell check on it, I've never seen this ever in my life before then or after. It had too many errors to correct because he had D-A, and we're supposed to know that means the, right? So I had to create a whole dictionary with these words in it to be able to translate it, to be able to edit the book. And I'm going like, wow, it was a lot. It took almost a year to get it translated. But what I'm going to say about this computer skills, he didn't know that all he had to do was to save a page and keep on writing. Instead, he wrote a page, printed it out, and filled that he had to delete it in order to write the next page. So that's why there was no actual transcript in a word processing format, because he just wrote it, printed it, deleted it, did the next thing. He did over 500 pages like that. So I'm going like, wow. So it was important to me to get it right, or take the time to get it right. But he said that his great-grandfather gave him a lot of this information. One of the things that impressed me, whether it's fiction or it was really real, there was a character in his book by the name of Joson, J-O-E-S-O-N, and his name was Joson because he was Joe's son. So his name was Joson. And he wanted to be a doctor. But he couldn't write, but he knew that he wanted to make people better. So there was a local doctor in town. You know, all the medicines back in those times started with alcohol, started with the moonshine, and they add a little bit of this with it, and it cured this, and a little bit of that, and it cured that. So that's the way he learned to mix up these different dosages, right, to come up with cures. And he could do it better than the doctor. So in order to be credible, he needs

0: want him to practice medicine, and no way in the world they're going to go. I'm going to tell this one more story, then I'm gonna get off of that. Okay. But the one story that was in there was something called Loose Marbles. And so there were some very prominent people, you know, if you're white, you're prominent in the book, right? Mm-hmm. So, and all the kids were out playing. So, but, you know, the black kids played in one place, and the white kids played in another place. Well, where the little white kids were playing, they were playing marbles. And so what happened was the little white girl started choking, and the white kids were going to everybody, you know, she's choking, she's going to die. And the mama said, my baby's going to die. And the grandmother, my grandbaby's going to die. And they're all concerned about this. So, but then one of the little black kids runs over to that group and says, I know somebody that can cure her. And they said, well, who is it? And he said, well, his name is Joson, right? So then the mother said, go fetch him. So he goes and he fetches Joson. And but the father said, using the N-word, ain't no N gonna touch my daughter. The mother and the grandmother jumped on the dad and say, he is gonna save our baby. I don't care what you say, he gonna save our baby. This is the chance that he took. He grabbed that little girl and he held her up by her ankles. Now, this is a black man getting ready to put his hands, not just grabbing her by the ankles, he gonna put his hand on this white child, right? He held her by the ankles and he smacked her on the back, and because otherwise she's gonna die. Boom, boom, boom, 4 marbles rolled out her mouth. She was choking on the marbles she had put them in her mouth. And the grandmother and the mother were just in tears. They were so happy, and the little girl survived. Now the dad, saying what he said, this was remarkable the way this man wrote this. He just kind of mumbled, thank you, right? But he was so grateful. This man only had one horse. He goes home. He comes back with this horse. And he presented it to Joseph. He said, please take this for saving my daughter's life. And I thought, wow, what a way to bridge that gap, right? So now this is his respectability, right? Now he gets to show his look learning and give more cures in that community. And I thought, wow, the way he wrote it, I mean, I believe that this could have really happened, right? Right. It was just phenomenal. It just opened my eyes to something else. You know how don't judge a book by the cover, right? And you don't know where your miracle is going to come from. And so that's the way that I look at some of these programs that are being developed through AWLD. Look at where your blessing can be. And Felix, I have to give it to you because, you know, you say you didn't do much, but you have the inspiration based on experience, but you didn't let it go. And over the years, you looked for resources, and the resources weren't there. You were coming out of your pocket. And the timing when we got together, that's all God's doing, right? Amen. And I just thank God for him bringing me to you at a time when I could be of use to you and help broaden this. You said from the eyes of an illiterate, let's open your eyes a little wider, because what you were doing, you were so frustrated, you were squinting. But now you got your eyes wide open, and even more so for looking to the future. And the changes that will happen in this community, in this society, you'll have a lot to do with that. So keep up that good work. Whew.
1: That was good. That was good. Well, hey, you know, I tell you, that was, as you were saying those words, I was actually thinking about other illiterates. If there's 84 million illiterate, there's a lot of million diamonds in the rough.
0: Ooh, say that.
1: It is so many. Okay. So, hey, saying that, like always, we got a lot to talk about. Thanks, Mickey.
0: Thank you.
1: Thank you for joining America Through the Eyes of an Illiterate. For more information, you can contact us at awldfoundation@gmail.com. We are located at 2136 Martin Luther King Jr. Way, Tacoma, Washington, inside the Rise Center. We're open Tuesday through Friday from 11 to 5. See you next time. I'm your host, Felix Strozier.

0: It started with one guy bringing his radios to a summer camp for kids.
1: Me, the engineer here. I'm that guy. I work at KTQA, but I'm also a camp counselor, if you can believe that.
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1: 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You'd be surprised. A lot of cool stuff.
0: The exercise simulates what might happen during a natural disaster or other emergency. 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If a volunteer-run science and skepticism camp...
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1: We also have an August session at Camp Kirby in Bow, Washington. 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
2: From Feature Story News in the UK, I'm John Beaver. The UK's governing Labour Party has seen huge losses in local elections. It's causing renewed speculation about a leadership challenge against Prime Minister Sir Keir Starmer. But he says he's going nowhere.
3: We were right to emphasise to the country the difficult inheritance we've had, the challenges we face, but we haven't done enough to convince people that things can improve, their lives can get better, the hope. And I'm not going to walk away from that challenge.
2: Nigel Farage's Reform UK party has recorded major gains.
4: I think overall what's happened is a truly historic shift in British politics. We've been so used to thinking about politics in terms of left and right, and yet what Reform are able to do is to win in areas that have always been conservative, but equally we're proving in a big way we can win in areas that Labour have dominated, frankly, since the end of World War One.
2: Pollster Joe Twyman says it could herald the end of the traditional two-party domination of British politics.
5: We have seen very much a replication of what we were talking about going into these elections, specifically that collapse of the two main parties, but at the same time a complexity of the political landscape that really we haven't seen before in this country.
2: France is preparing aid measures for the airline sector, such as extended tax payment deadlines, but says it does not expect mass cancellations. The low-cost carrier Transavia France said on Friday that it had cancelled 2% of its flights in May and June. Ross Cullen reports.
6: The French government will allow airlines to defer their social security contributions and give them more flexibility on fuel loads. French ministers have announced the support plan despite saying they do not expect airlines to cancel routes widely this summer, as the July and August vacation periods provide them with one of their most important revenue streams. European leaders are looking for solutions to prevent broad disruption in the aviation industry this summer after warnings of jet fuel shortages as a result of the Iran war. 75% of Europe's supply of jet fuel comes from the Middle East.
2: The South Indian state of Karnataka has made major planning policy changes to secure an American semiconductor investment worth more than $400 million. The company Applied Materials will set up a research and development ecosystem hub. It comes as different areas of India are competing for international business. Ishan Gurg reports.
7: Karnataka government says this flexibility is needed to anchor a high-value chip research and innovation ecosystem in Bengaluru, which is also known as India's Silicon Valley, even as the government is accusing the federal government of pressuring companies to choose Prime Minister Narendra Modi's home state Gujarat for similar projects. Instead of leasing out land as per existing policy, Karnataka will now offer it on a lease-cum-sale basis and allow marquee semiconductor firms to get plots without competitive bidding. Analysts say this could set the stage for more companies to establish manufacturing in Karnataka, which already leads India's IT services industry.
2: From Bureaus Worldwide, this is FSN. A US federal trade court has struck down President Donald Trump's global 10% tariff, declaring it illegal. The White House imposed the rate in February after the Supreme Court ruled against the administration's Liberation Day tariffs. Nick Harper reports from Washington.
8: Another tariffs fight in which courts have weighed in to push back on the legality of Donald Trump's central economic and trade policies. The 10% across-the-board tariff was meant to be a placeholder, put in place after the Supreme Court struck down his reciprocal Liberation Day tariffs in February. But a group of small businesses who brought the case argued that the Trump administration was simply trying to sidestep the Supreme Court ruling. The White House may now appeal, but if they lose, it'll mean more refunds for businesses affected at a time when the Trump administration is already trying to pay back $166 billion in Liberation Day tariffs. I'm Nick Harper in Washington.
2: To recap the top stories, the UK's governing Labour Party has seen huge losses in local elections. It's causing renewed speculation about a leadership challenge against Prime Minister Sir Keir Starmer. France is preparing aid measures for the airline sector, but officials say they don't expect mass cancellations. And the South Indian state of Karnataka has made a major planning policy change to secure an American semiconductor investment worth more than $400 million. It comes as different areas of India are competing for international business. That's the latest Feature Story News, John Beaver reporting.
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13: 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Doing things for others is a great source of satisfaction, except when Phil Harris is the one who does it. Then things are better off undone. More about that later. First, a word from RCA Victor. With a good old summertime just around the corner, it's time to start thinking about that great American pastime, figuring out ways to beat the heat. 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

0: Most parents try to give their children all the advantages they didn't have when they were children. At times, this results in the child acquiring a wrong sense of values. Little Alice Harris is now going through that stage. As we look in, she's asking her parents to buy her something.
1: Father, I'm 10 years old and I'm not being unreasonable. All I'm asking you for is a measly mink coat.
2: That's all, huh? You wouldn't settle for a stole, would you?
1: No. I want a full-length mink coat. Something that will keep me warm from top to bottom.
2: You keep this up, and the only thing you'll have to worry about is keeping your top warm. Because I'm going to warm your little bottom. I don't want to hear no more about it.
1: But, Daddy, dear, if you love me, you'll get me a mink coat. And you do love me, don't you, Daddy? Hmm?
2: Get away from me, you little gold digger. Don't pull that routine on me. Your mother beat you to it, Blondie.
3: Now, Alice, where did you get this ridiculous idea of wanting a mink coat?
1: Well, I don't think it's ridiculous. You have one, Mommy.
3: But I didn't get it when I was 10 or 20.
2: Or 30 or 40 or 50.
3: Hold it, Clyde. Where do you think you're going?
2: I was only trying to prove a point.
3: Well, prove it with your age, not mine. As I was saying, Alice, I didn't get my first fur coat until I was 23. That was almost 2 years ago.
2: Are you 25 already? It doesn't seem possible.
3: Time flies, doesn't it?
2: Not with you at the control.
1: Father, do I get the mink coat or don't I?
2: You don't, so you might as well forget it.
1: Very well. If you want me to go to school in a shabby condition, it's up to you. But there's one thing I need for school that I can't get along without.
2: That's different. Anything that will help you in school, we'll get you. What do you want?
1: A chauffeur to drive me there. I'm tired of going on the school bus.
2: Well, ain't that just too bad? Do you realize that when I was your age, we didn't have no school bus?
1: Why? Wasn't the automobile invented yet?
3: Honey, the wheel wasn't even invented.
2: Now that we're even on the age jokes, I'll go on. As I was saying, when I was your age, we lived in the backwoods. The first day I went to school, my father put down his jug and said, "Son, the schoolhouse is down the road a piece, about 3 miles, and you're going to have to walk it every day for 8 years in your bare feet."
1: Didn't that hurt your feet?
2: I wouldn't know. I never went.
1: But, Daddy, if you never went to school, how did you learn to read and write?
2: I was self-educated. Let me tell you the story of my life.
3: Phil, please don't.
2: I got a special version for children.

0: very tender and mild.
1: Never mind. Alice, you're not getting a chauffeur.
2: Well, maybe I can struggle along without a mink coat or a chauffeur. But there's one thing I simply must have. This is for my health.
0: Well, that's different. Anything you need for your health, you can have. What do you need?
2: A swimming pool.
0: Oh, this kid's got to get some sleep. Where do you get all those ideas? I ain't building no swimming pool just for you.
2: Why not? You had a swimming pool in your house when you were young.
0: Who told you that?
2: Grandpa did. He said when you were a boy, he couldn't get you out of the pool room.
0: You're reaching, kid.
1: You know, honey, I think a swimming pool would be a real good idea. It would be beneficial for the children, and we'd enjoy it, too.
0: Oh, now I got two gold diggers working on me. Regular and king size.
1: You know, Bill, I like the idea of a pool.
0: Then you pay for building it.
1: I can't afford it.
0: Oh, come now, Myrtle. Let's keep this believable. You got more money in one sock than the California Bank has in all its branches.
1: Now, honey, you're the head of the family, and it's up to you to pay for the swimming pool. You have enough money.
0: I have enough money. What makes you think that I'll get that. What's the matter with this family? They seem to think that I'm made of money.
3: Hiya, Curly.
0: Ah, hello, Elliot. Come on in.
4: What's the matter with you?
0: That's my family. My wife and daughter have an idea that I'm loaded.
4: Well, don't breathe in their direction. They won't notice.
0: Elliot, there's another kind of loaded. My family thinks I'm loaded with money. They want me to build a swimming pool.
4: Well, why don't you?
0: Because it costs a lot of money.
4: It doesn't have to.
0: What do you mean?
4: We can build it ourselves.
0: Bum, ba-bum, bum.
4: What was that for?
0: This is a dragnet plot if I ever heard one. Build our own. Get away from
4: no,
0: me.
4: No, Curly, that's a cinch. With me helping, we'll have it finished in no time. I'm very good at digging holes in the ground.
1: Phil, who is it?
0: The mole.
1: What are you talking about? I asked you who it was.
4: Hello, Alice.
1: Oh, it is the mole. Hey, did Phil tell you he's going to buy a swimming pool for the children?
0: I ain't buying the kids no pool.
4: How can you be such a cheap father? Nothing's too good for your children. Every kid needs a pool. Keeps them off the street and keeps them clean at the same time.
0: I keep telling you it's very expensive. It costs a lot of money.
4: Hey, Curly, then I got an idea. If the kids want a swimming pool and you don't want to spend the money, why don't you get them a wading pool?
0: Oh, you mean one of those collapsible jobs that you blow up?
4: Yeah.
0: Hey, that's a great idea. Them things don't cost much. Where do we go to buy one?
4: To Grogan's War Surplus Store. He's got some very good merchandise. Let's go over and see him.
0: Okay, we'll go over and see. Hey, Alice, I'm going out and get the kids a pool.
1: Well, it's almost lunchtime, Phil, so hurry back.
0: Don't worry, I'll be back before you can open a can of tuna fish and sing two courses of It's the Lovely.

0: Well, how do you like Grogan's War Surplus Store? He's got everything from the Army and Navy.
1: He certainly has. Man, he's got a lot of good bargains in here, too. Look at that price list up there. Army blankets, $2. 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Discharge papers, $1. Dishonorable discharges, 2 for a quarter.
0: Hey, that's an excellent buy. 6-hour passes, 75 cents.
1: This is a buy. Just imagine, only 75 cents for a 6-hour pass.
2: And I throw in 4 live phone numbers.
3: Each and every one of these numbers has been approved by the Chamber of Commerce.
1: Yeah, all right, Grogan, all right.
3: Oh, it's you, Harris. What are you doing in my store?
1: Grogan, I'd like to buy something from your war surplus stuff.
2: Well, you have come to the right place.
3: I handle some of the best war surplus merchandise in the country. Now, would you be interested in a sawed-off shotgun or perhaps a black limousine fully equipped with armor plate and bulletproof windows and revolving tummy gun turrets?
1: This is war surplus stuff?
3: Yeah, left over from a gang war in Chicago.
1: I don't believe that's what I want.
3: Well, then, kid, you just don't have to buy it. Because I got a lot of other stuff. Just come over here and I'll show you what I got.
1: I don't care what you got. I'll tell you what I want.
3: I don't care what you want. You're going to take what I got. Now, here is something that you ought to love. Slightly used whack uniform. It's only
0: $110. $110 for a whack uniform?
3: Yeah.
0: That's a lot of money. I know a place that sells them cheaper.
3: With the wax still in it?
1: Grogan, I just came in to buy one of those rubber wading pools.
3: Well, ain't that sweet? Gertrude wants to go wading. Tell me, Doc, would you offer like a pail and a shovel and a handful of sand to throw at the grown-ups?
1: Don't be a wise parolee. Pool ain't for me, it's for my kids.
3: Well, in that case, I got just the thing for you. Here it is, a collapsible life raft that the Navy used to use for landing operations. It's oversized, will make a great pool for the kids.
1: Hey, yeah, that's just what I want. I'll take it.
3: Good, it's right over there, all rolled up. Hey, it's pretty heavy. It'll take the two of you guys to carry it.
1: Oh, we'll manage. Oh, wait a minute. By the way, how do we inflate this thing?
3: Well, I'll sell you a tank of compressed air. Better give you a large tank. You know this thing takes a lot of air.
1: Yeah. Hey, that's swell. Look, I'll take the whole works. How much do I owe you?
3: Oh, don't worry about that now. I'll come over to your house some night and pick up the money.
1: What night will you be over? We may not be home.
3: It's better that way. Just leave the second story window open and I'll take pot luck.
4: Boy, it's good to get home. I didn't realize a rubber pool could be so heavy.
0: Hey, Curly, I can't hold this thing much longer. Where do you want to put it?
4: Just drop it on the floor here for the time being.
0: There we go.
5: Well, it's about time you got back and... Phil. Phil, what's that untidy mess in the middle of the floor?
1: That's Elliot.
5: I mean the other untidy mess.
0: Why do you people keep picking on me? I'm a lovable chap. I'm nice to my mother. I even go up to the attic and feed my aunt once in a while.
1: You're a sweet kid. Hey, Alice, this is the rubber pool we bought. We got it at Grogan's.
5: Oh, you picked a good boy. If that thing holds there, it'll be a miracle. Now, if you'll excuse me, I'm going in to make lunch.
1: Okay, honey.
4: Ooh, lunch.
1: Hey, Elliot.
0: Hmm?
1: You know something? I think Alice is right. You know, you can't always depend on things that Grogan sells you. Maybe we should have tested it first.
0: Well, let's test it now. Hand me that hose from the compressed air tank, and I'll attach it to the pool valve.
1: Well, do you think we ought to do this here in the living room?
0: Well, why not? Nothing's going to happen. Just let a little air in and then turn it off.
1: Hey, it's starting.
4: There's kind of weak, but now you got it. That's it. Turn it up.
0: All right.
4: Hey, it's working now. This thing holds air all right.
0: Oh, yeah. It's starting to get bigger.
4: Yeah. Hey, that's enough. Turn it off.
0: Okay. Curly?
4: What's the matter?
0: The valve's stuck. I can't turn it off.
4: Well, you got to turn it off. It's getting bigger. It's starting to come to... Now, it knocked the chair over.
0: There goes the table. And the lamp.
4: Now it's going for the piano. It's got it.
0: It don't play very well.
4: Look, you've got to stop this thing. It's knocking the furniture all over the place.
0: I'm trying to stop it, but I can't. This monster's filling up the whole room.
5: Well, Phil, here's your lunch. I made you a nice tuna fish salad and a whole bottle of vinegar. Oh, my God.
4: Pushed you right back in the kitchen. Tuna fish, cold bottle and all.
5: Phil Harris, what's going on in there? Stop that thing.
4: Stop it, she says. It's got me pinned to the wall. I can't lift my Elliot. Will you do something? Elliot, where are you?
3: Right here in the fireplace. Jumping right through the screen.
4: Will you stop and do something? This thing is ruining our living room.
3: Don't worry about it, Curly. It can't hold much more air. Gonna blow up any minute.
4: Oh, no. If this thing blows up with all that air in it, there's gonna be an awful explosion.
6: Anybody home? I brought it.
7: Where'd he go?
4: He was here a minute ago. Hey, Elliot.
7: Hmm?
4: You think maybe it
7: could be. Oh, well, here today and gone tomorrow.
4: Yeah, but he didn't even wait till tomorrow.
5: Oh, for heaven's sake, what happened in here? What was that horrible... Oh, no. Look at my living room. Phil, I want you and Elliot to clean up this mess before I get back.
4: Where are you going?
5: Back into the kitchen to finish making your lunch. I have to scrape your tuna fish sandwich off the wall.
4: Well, I guess we can start by throwing that swimming pool away. It's probably ruined.
0: No, it isn't, Curly. I was just looking at it. It just blew out in one spot. We can put a blowout patch on it. It'll be as good as new.
4: Good, because I got some blowout patches in the garage. Come on, let's go and fix this thing.
0: All right. Well, there we are, Curly. It's all fixed.
4: You said it. Did a good job, too, didn't we?
0: Yeah.
4: We covered the blowout completely, and that patch looks good and strong as new.
0: That'll never come off. Now let's let a little air in it, test it again.
4: Okay, Elliot. In the living room again?
0: This time you don't have to worry. I fixed the valve.
4: Oh, well.
0: Now I'll just let a little air in to see if the pool's okay. There we go.
4: Hey, Elliot, nothing's happened. The pool ain't inflating.
0: That's funny. The air's going in okay, and... Hey, Curly, look over there where we put the patch on.
4: Oh, no, there's a big blister forming there, and it's getting bigger. Elliot, shut the air off.
0: Yeah, okay, I'll... Curly, you're gonna hate me for saying this, but...
4: But what?
0: The valve is stuck again.
4: I had a feeling that's what you were going to say. Look, you better pull that valve off. Look at that blister. It's getting bigger now. It ain't going to take much more air.
6: What kind of a joint is this? Which one of you joints shot me out of that cannon?
4: Look out, Julius.
6: All I did was come in and say, anybody home? I'm...
4: goes again.
0: He's flying better this time.
4: Well, he's had a few hours in the air. One more trip, he's ready to solo.
5: Phil, what happened in there now?
4: Never mind, just keep scraping the tuna. Hey, we might as well give up, Elliot. That pool has got to be ruined now.
0: No, it ain't, Curly. It was just a blowout patch that blew off. We can fix that.
6: What are you, a couple of wise guys or something? Oh, you think me
1: Don't get excited, Julius.
6: Don't get excited, he said.

0: Vulcanizer?
1: Sure, I got a kid out in me truck.
2: Hey, you hey, look, I'll make a deal with you, kid. You help us fix it and I'll pay you.
1: Okay, I'll go get the kid.
0: Hey, Curly, the gauge on the tank says empty. We haven't got any more air left.
2: Well, it's just as well. The valve on the tank is broken anyway.
0: Well, how are we going to inflate the pool?
2: I'll go out and get another tank with a good valve.
0: Oh, all right.
2: Now, you stay here and help Julius vulcanize, and I'll go get another tank of air. Hey, I'm back, fellas. Yeah, I got another tank of air. How'd you guys make out with the patch?
1: I put a patch on here that's really going to hold.
0: Well, as long as we got everything, let's test it.
2: Elliot.
0: Hmm?
2: You think we ought to go through this thing again?
0: Just once more for laughs. Anyway, we got nothing to worry about now. We got a new tank and the valve won't stick.
2: Yeah, I guess you're right. Only this time, you and I are going to keep our eyes on this tank gauge.
0: Right.
2: Now, when it gets up to 20 pounds, we're going to shut it off. Now, it's just to test it, huh?
0: Yeah, okay, I'll connect it.
2: Hey, Julius.
1: Yeah?
2: Incidentally, now look, you sit in the middle of that pool and watch that patch. If it starts to blister, yell.
1: Okay. And, Mr. Harris, you better open the front door.
2: What for?
1: In case I take off again, I don't want nothing in the way.
2: Kid, you don't have to worry. Ain't nothing gonna blow up no more. Elliot and me are gonna keep our eyes on that gauge.
0: Right on the gauge.
2: You in there, Julius?
1: Yeah.
2: Okay, turn around here, Elliot.
0: Yep.
2: Turn it on.
0: Right.
2: Yeah. Hey, it's going in good.
0: Yeah.
2: 2 pounds in there already.
0: Hmm?
2: 4 pounds.
0: It's a better tank than the other one. You get it at Grogan?
2: No, I didn't have to go all the way down there. I passed the playground and some guy there had one.
0: Playground? What was he doing with it?
2: He was using it to blow up toy balloons. Nice guy. He gave it to me cheap.
0: Who is he, Curly?
2: I don't know. Wait a minute. I saw his name on that tank someplace. Oh, there it is. H.E. Liam.
0: Curly, that's pronounced helium.
2: Helium. That's an odd name. Must be a Swede.
0: Matter of fact, I think he is.
2: I'll have to remember that.
1: Fellas, strange things are happening.
2: What's the matter, Julius? That patch starting to go up?
1: No, I am. Fellas, play that thing off. I'm floating up to the ceiling. Ouch, me little head. Fellas, get me down from here.
2: Hey, Elliot, I'll be darned. Look, he is up on the ceiling. Pool and all.
3: Well, fellas, I got your lunch ready.
1: Get me down off this ceiling. The ears are popping from the altitude. And my little nose is starting to bleed.
3: Oh, Phil, get him down.
2: How?
3: There.
2: We can't reach it to let the air out of the pool.
0: Now I got it, Curly. I'll throw this knife up. That'll puncture it. Watch it, Julia. She'll be coming down in a minute. Here it comes.
1: Help, I'm falling.
3: Well, don't stand there, Phil. Pick him up.
2: I will, as soon as he stops bouncing.

0: Phil will be back in just a moment. Whatever your mood, there's music to match it in these new RCA Victor record albums. 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
4: My name is Abe Ulloa. My poem is called East Side Tapestry. Can you see what holds me together? Is my fabric pleasing to your eye? Would you take a chance and warm yourself with me? Look deep and see that I am beautiful. Hidden for so long, do not be afraid to find me. I am the color of courage, hope, dignity, and peace. Rest within my loving arms and become a piece of my woven cloth that is the East Side Tapestry. It is this beautiful fabric that tells the story of life on the East Side. How far can a taco soar? Does the color of my skin prevent me from reaching unknown heights? Or is it just me wrapped in a brown excuse? How much can a taco learn? Does the color of my skin teach me that higher learning is for those other people? Or is it just me wrapped in a brown excuse? How far can a taco climb a corporate ladder? Does the color of my skin keep the door closed? Or is it just me wrapped in a brown excuse? I've peeled away my skin and found how beautiful the human soul can be. What is left is the vision of what can become. The human spirit is alive and well. It only requires honesty of myself to flourish. I can fly. I have learned. I am succeeding. I do belong. I am Taco Brown. You are black. You are white. It is our human spirit that makes us beautiful. It is our soul that allows us to find each other. It is our love that gives us what we all need. A better way.

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2: From Feature Story News in Washington, I'm Nick Harper. U.S. Secretary of State Marco Rubio says Washington is expecting to hear back from Iran on its peace deal this Friday. Iran has been mulling a 14-point memorandum to end the fighting, even as tensions flare up again in the Strait of Hormuz. FSN's Alistair D'Souza has more from Washington.
3: Will Iran agree or will it push back, and will the fighting stop? U.S. Secretary of State Marco Rubio, while on a trip to Italy, says Iran's response is expected Friday. Rubio says he hopes serious negotiations then follow. According to Iran's state media on Thursday, Tehran is yet to reach a conclusion or send a reply. The U.S. proposal is aimed at putting an immediate end to the fighting and opening up the Strait of Hormuz. A 30-day period of talks would then take place to address tough questions on Iran's nuclear program. Meanwhile, the fighting continued Thursday, marking the most intense military confrontation in weeks, U.S. President Trump insisting the ceasefire is very much in place. Alistair D'Souza, Washington, D.C.
2: U.S. monthly jobs data shows the U.S. added 115,000 new jobs in April, beating expectations. The unemployment rate remained steady at 4.3%. U.S. President Donald Trump has set a July 4th deadline for the European Union to implement a trade deal that was brokered last summer. The announcement comes days after Washington announced it was increasing tariffs on European cars due to frustrations over the agreement's implementation. FSN's William Denslow sent this report from Brussels.
4: Despite having what he called a great call with European Commission President Ursula von der Leyen, President Trump announced that tariffs would soar should the trade agreement not be implemented by July 4th. Von der Leyen says good progress is being made towards tariff reduction, and both sides are committed to the deal's implementation. Under the agreement, European goods would see duties largely capped at 15%, while the US would see tariffs on its products wiped out. The European Parliament and EU member states must still endorse the deal. William Denslow, Brussels.
2: The UK's governing Labour Party has seen huge losses in the local elections. It's causing renewed speculation about a leadership challenge against Prime Minister Keir Starmer. Nigel Farage's Reform UK party has recorded major gains, as FSN's UK correspondent Ollie Barrett reports.
5: So in the days ahead, we do expect to see Keir Starmer trying to grab back the initiative, but that is very difficult from this point, given the fact that this latest round of election results has, I think, weakened him within his own party. So if he were to try and launch some significant policy shifts in various directions, would he be able to get that past his own backbenches?
2: From bureaus worldwide, this is FSN.
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0: Come in. Welcome. I'm E.G. Marshall. Have you ever thought to yourself how much of your life is spent in dreams? Not only those that delight or haunt you in your sleeping hours, but the ones that are present in your waking hours. Dreams of happiness or despair, bright and possible in the morning, or gray and despondent in the tiredness of evening. Dreams of romance and acclaim, or dreams of bitter violence and shocking mayhem.
1: Just as I said, it's a ghost town.
2: Not the way I see it, school, Mom. You better take a closer look.
3: Hey, why, you crazy loco!
1: Hold on! 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Hang on!

0: Our mystery drama, Ghost Town, was written especially for the Mystery Theater by Ian Martin and stars Lois Nettleton.
1: It is sponsored in part by Buick Motor Division and Time Magazine. I'll be back shortly with Act One. To the

I was with my new Buick Skylark. And there he was, just coming out of the store with a new coffee table. "I like your coffee table," I said. "I was going to buy one just like it." "Thank you," he said. "I like your Buick Skylark, too. I was going to buy one just like it." "Thank you," I answered. Then he suggested, "Listen, you like my coffee table and I like your Skylark. Why don't we get married?" What can I say? I guess it was love at first Buick.

0: From Salt Lake City, if you were driving on vacation and wanted to wander through fresh countryside, you could forget Interstate 15 into Los Angeles and choose Route 6. And if you were Sarah Conway, teacher, looking for general background for your doctorate and preparing your thesis on the gold rush that shaped American history, you might wander even further afield into that dread nightmare desert known as Death Valley. And in it, to a place beyond death, a ghost among ghosts.
1: Well, Sheriff, still here?
2: I got the good statement from Miss Conway. Finish the autopsy?
1: Yes. I want to talk to you about that.
2: I'm going to want to talk to you about it, Doctor. But first, if there's any chance that Miss Conway might...
1: Oh, no, don't worry about that. A night's rest, medication, supportive treatment have done her wonders. Matter of fact, she might be able to give you enough right now, Sheriff.
2: Well, you mean it's all right to question her?
1: Well, that depends on whether she's up to answering. Let me talk to her first. Miss Conway, Dr. Garvey, how do you feel?
3: Oh, as if I'd been rung through a mincer and broiled slowly on an open fire.
1: So you have, in a sense. How's the headache?
3: From the accident?
1: Mm-hmm.
3: Well, that one's gone. I have another one now. What happened?
1: Well, that's what we'd like to know.
3: We?
1: Sheriff Brenner is with me.
2: Howdy, Miss Conway. We sure are mighty sorry to bother you.
3: I wish you were all I had to bother me. Death. I mean, you know who I mean. Even if I don't know who I mean. Is he dead?
2: You mean Desmond Pogue?
3: Yes.
1: The man who was found with you near the car? If that's his name, he is most assuredly dead.
3: You sound strange. Will you talk about him?
1: Do I? Well, I gather you feel a little, strange about him yourself.
3: Yes. Oh, yes. My car?
2: Well, I'm afraid that's a total wreck, Miss Conway.
3: Oh, dear. How will I get home?
1: No need to worry about that. Your brother is driving in tomorrow from the coast.
3: I hope you didn't alarm my family.
2: I reckon shoes on the other foot, Miss Conway. They kind of alarmed us first when you turned up missing. A good thing they did. And we found you in time.
3: In time?
1: You were in shock. Pretty totally dehydrated, a moderate to severe concussion, several badly cracked ribs.
3: But I'm all right now.
1: You have some physical discomfort for a while, but your body fluids have been restored. The ribs are taped. The concussion doesn't appear to have been too severe, although you may have some after effects of head pain, dizziness.
3: I wish I was sure that I won't have that all my life. I'm sure of what really happened.
2: Well, now, Miss Conway, you want to try to tell us?
3: Yes, I'll try. Oh, let me think. Where was I when you found me?
2: Right where your car had overturned, smack in the middle of the valley.
3: Oh, yes, about halfway through, yes. We just passed some place called Furnace Creek.
2: Oh, that's it. The middle of hell. The temperature there pretty near never goes below 100. And can get as high as 130 degrees plus. This time of year. Especially down that old back road you were driving.
3: That wasn't my fault.
2: Yes, Pogue made you turn off?
3: Yes.
2: Now, why?
3: You know who I am.
2: Well, we know you're a school teacher from Los Angeles and that you were on vacation.
3: Yes, well, sort of. I'd been in Salt Lake, and I'd covered most of the territory south and west of there. So I decided I'd sort of head back, splitting in between them through the country I hadn't seen.
2: Oh, what'd you come down, Route 6?
3: Yes, to Tonopah. And then I came south on 95 to Scotty's Junction. And I decided I really ought to go through Death Valley. Well, anyway, I got just past a little place called Scotty's Castle. And I looked at my gas gauge. It was pitilessly hot. Hard to breathe, even. And I figured before I went through the valley, I'd better get my gas tank filled. So, I pulled up to a lone gas pump in front of a kind of general store, and this old man came out. Could you fill her up, please? Regular?
4: You going on through?
3: Yeah, I thought I would. I mean, I've never really seen it from up north to south like this.
4: Well, I wouldn't recommend it. Not on no day like today.
3: It is awfully hot.
4: You ain't felt nothing yet. Time you get to the bottom of the valley, you're pretty near 300 feet below sea level. Like trying to breathe in one of them steam baths.
3: Well, it isn't all that far, is it?
4: Oh, not in a car, I reckon. About 100 miles. And if it gets too much for you, you could always turn off where 58 comes on across, or 190.
3: Well, we'll see. I would like to see the whole valley.
4: Whatever you say. But you get to the bottom, I swear you could fry an egg on the rock and never have to turn it over to get it cooked both sides.
3: Do you have a ladies' room?
4: Right around the side of the house. Door's open. We don't use keys this part of the country.
3: I tried running some cold water on my wrists and splashing it on my face. My dress was literally plastered to me. So I changed into some shorts and a sleeveless blouse. I didn't feel any cooler, but at least I was drier. When I came out, the man had gone into the store. I went in and paid him, and bought some cold drinks. Then I came back to the car and began my trip into Death Valley. Within a mile, I was bathed in perspiration. And I'd pretty much made up my mind I would turn off where the man said, "Get out of that sweat bath." I turned on the radio to see if maybe I could pick up a weather report. And while I was flicking the dial, my eyes were taking in the desolate country. Dry, baked, salt-encrusted, sweeping away barren to the great mountains. Then, all of a sudden, my attention was held by the voice from the radio.
5: Escaping from the high security state sanitarium, he savagely beat one guard who's still in a coma and severely injured another. Sheriff of this county...
6: Turn it off, lady. Watch it, now. Just stay on the road. Turn that squawk box off. This is a gun in the back of your neck. That's better. No. Don't slow down. Just keep driving.
3: How'd you get in my car?
6: When you went to the ladies' room, I climbed in the back. It's hot and all get out back here. I'm coming up front.
3: Who are you?
6: I'm a dangerous nut. Didn't you hear?
3: You mean you're the man, the one the sheriff was talking about?
6: That's me. Des Pogue. What's your name?
3: Why,
6: don't make no difference to me. All I want is just a handle to call you.
3: My name is Sarah Conway.
6: You're a right cute little kitten. What are you doing heading into Death Valley all alone?
3: Well, I'm on my way home.
6: To where?
3: Los Angeles.
6: From where?
3: Well, the last big city I was in Salt Lake.
6: Why'd anyone in his right mind pick this route to travel?
3: Curiosity.
6: Oh, yeah. You know what that did? Killed the cat, didn't it? Or maybe the kitten? What was you so curious about?
3: I'm interested in anything that has a gold mining background.
6: Oh, yeah? How come?
3: As background for my doctor's thesis.
6: What are you, school teacher, something like that?
3: No, not something like that. I am a school teacher.
6: Tell me something. When they had me locked up, long ways from here, I did a lot of reading. I'm no educated man, but there was this thing I was trying to puzzle out. Maybe you being a school teacher could help.
3: What were you trying to puzzle out?
6: You believe in the notion of the bad seed? Like if you plant some cactus-like and the first seed ever has got something wrong with it? Why, every plant that old cactus throws from then on in would be the same?
3: Well, if you want my opinion, I'd say that was a generally exploded theory.
6: Oh, yeah? How come you think you know so much, little old kitten school mom? You ever hear the real Despold?
3: I don't understand.
6: His real name was Desperado. What are you sawing down for?
3: Well, we're coming to Route 190. This is where I turn off.
6: Oh, no, you don't. Not now. You're taking me where I want to go.
3: Where's that?
6: You just keep on driving down to Furnace Creek, and then I'll tell you how to swing off to where we're going.
3: But where are we going?
6: Well, we're going back to Bone Dry Gulch to see if I can meet up with the first Despog. The one I was telling you about? Near as I can figure, my great-great-grandfather.
3: But that's four generations. He'd have to be dead for nearly 100 years.
6: Now, see, Miss School Mom, that's something I come a long ways to make real sure of. And if I can fix it right, I'm going to make certain sure he did die, good and proper. So I could never have been. You just keep on driving, ma'am. Unless you want to join the both of us.
0: The tall, dark man with the brooding eyes sitting beside her in the front seat seems relaxed and calm enough, the gun held loosely in his hand. But his fixed gaze and his irrational statements constantly stir the butterflies in Sarah Conway's stomach and send worms of fear wriggling along her backbone. For there is no question that Des Pog, if that's his name, is stark, staring mad. I shall return shortly with Act Two.
7: This is our favorite restaurant, Phyllis. What's the occasion?
8: I have something very important to tell you, Brad.
7: Oh, no.
8: This is the hardest thing I've had to do in my life.
7: Oh, no, Phil.
8: Believe me, it's the best for both of us.
7: You met Mom and everything, huh?
8: Well, you know how you've always resented my being witty and bright and urbane, Brad?
7: I don't anymore.
8: And how stupid you felt because I was so well-briefed in the daily events that affect our lives.
7: I loved it. I love stupid.
8: Well, I know how it must be resolved.
7: Don't say it, Phil.
8: Yes, I'm giving up Time magazine.
7: Oh, what?
8: Yes, Brad. Time and time alone gave me the je ne sais quoi that you never approached.
7: Time?
8: I flew to it each week and filled my cup from the depths of its lively literary basin.
7: Time magazine?
8: I've been without it a week already.
7: Time, the weekly news magazine?
8: Ask me what's going on in business, medicine, religion, art, or education.
7: What's going on?
8: I don't know. I haven't the faintest idea.
7: Oh, Phyllis, you mean...
8: Yes, without Time, I'm the same empty-headed boob you are.
7: Oh, I do love you.
9: Time makes everything more interesting, including you.

0: Sarah Conway's small, capable hands are white-knuckled now from grasping the wheel so tight. For 20 miles since they left Furnace Creek behind them, the man beside her, his eyes hooded, has sat immobile. But the big, muscular hand that holds the gun is steady, and the barrel is sighted straight towards her heart. Then, all of a sudden...
1: You can start to slow up around this bend.
2: What for?
1: There ought to be an old road forking off to the right, going on down deeper into the valley.
2: I don't think there's any road along here.
1: Of course there is. How else do you get to Bone Dry Gulch?
2: But it doesn't show on the map.
1: I reckon it might not at that. Bet the town don't either.
2: The town?
1: Bone Dry Gulch.
2: I thought you were talking about a place. There isn't any town of Bone Dry left. I've read about that.
1: Now, hold it. Ah, there she is. Right there.
2: There what is?
1: The road. Can't you see it?
2: Well, that's scarcely better than some old outgrown wagon tracks. I can't drive down that.
1: Well, Miss Sarah, ma'am, we just purely ain't gonna walk in this here heat. Go on, start a going and turn off.
2: But it's too steep.
1: I wouldn't want you to come to no harm, but I can't drive. And I can't leave you behind. And I don't want to use this gun. Unless I have to.
2: All right. All right, I'll try it.
1: All right, nice and easy.
2: Don't worry.
1: Now, what was you saying you read about Bone Dry?
2: Well, it isn't there anymore. The town, I mean. All it is now is a ghost town.
1: Is that a fact?
2: I only know what I read.
1: Well, what did you read, ma'am?
2: Well, sometime after the Civil War, there was a gold strike here. I guess... most of the claims weren't worth working because all the settlers except one sold out to one man. Oh, I've forgotten his name.
1: Well, that'd be Rivette Chalmers. I guess we read the same books, ma'am.
2: But the vein petered out and the town was abandoned. Is that what you're here for? Looking for gold?
1: No. I'm looking for something a whole lot more precious.
2: What?
1: If I was a preacher, I guess I would say my immortal soul.
2: I don't quite follow you.
1: Well, that's just it, you see. I hope no one ever does. And no one ever should have followed down from the very first.
2: The very first?
1: That was a rich load while it lasted, ma'am. No one sold out his claim who wasn't forced to, which at the end was all but one. A man named Ross.
2: Oh, yes, that's right. He made the first strike, didn't he?
1: Yes, sir. And Rivette Chalmers couldn't get him out fair and square. So he sent for the man called Desperado Pogue. Only nobody dared call him that first name to his face. They may do with this, Pogue.
2: Your ancestor?
1: Who came here to Dry Gulch a lone hand and left, as I believe, the same way. He never should have planted his seed. He should have died and ended there. Instead, somewheres in the long line I came from, to murder and maim and hurt and kill when his black mood is on me. The sins of the fathers. I didn't ask them to be visited on me. I want to bring them back and lay them where they belong, on his shoulders, in his black heart. And since I can't seek forgiveness from the Lord to wash me out as though I had never been.
2: But you can't go back over a century.
1: Now, why not? If the spirit wills. Look there. Look below us. Waiting for me, just as I said, Bone Dry Gulch.
2: Just as I said, A ghost town?
1: Oh, not the way I see it, school mom. You better take a closer look.
3: You crazy.
2: Watch it. Wait, what's up? Turning into a skin. Hang on. Tried to grab his gun. A tire blew, and the car slewed, sliding toward the road edge. Then we hit a rock and went rolling. Only one lone clump of giant cactus kept us from tumbling all the way to the floor of the valley. I must have hit my head as we turned over. By the time I could gather my wits, the tall, dark man who called himself Death Poe was way far down below me on the winding road. As I called, "Hey, Mr. Poe! Death! You can't leave me here like this! Hey!" He had disappeared. I climbed out and started after him. It was beginning to grow dark. And suddenly, I stopped dead in my tracks. And through the twilight, rising from the floor of the valley, from where the ghost town used to be, were the lights of a town. Far from dead. I could even hear the music from the saloon. I hadn't, till now, paid much attention to how the man had been dressed. But when I caught up with him, talking in the shadows behind the livery stable with another man, I was amazed to realize that what I had taken for plain jeans were not faded copies, but the authentic article. And slung around his waist was a cartridge belt and a gun in its holster. Hiding in the deeper shadows, I could hear them talk.
4: I expected you sooner, Poe.
1: My horse took a spill on a gopher hole, broke his leg.
4: Understand now, I don't want anything questionable. You just have to persuade Ross to get up.
1: I'll persuade him.
4: But inside the law.
1: You'd settle for a fair shoot down, of course.
4: Good.
1: Well, then you might just sort of make an announcement that I'm your new manager. Kind of make me legitimate.
4: I'll get right back to the saloon and lay it out. Introduce you.
1: That's fine. You go on in. Prepare them for me. All right, let's go, Mr. Charles.
4: Billy boy.
2: They turned so quickly and came toward me, that instinctively I started back. And as I did so, I slipped and fell right in their path. But to my stunned amazement, as they turned the corner, the two of them walked right through and over me, as if I were no more substantial than the shadows around me. And in that moment, I realized not only was I in a ghost town, but I was more ghost than anyone in it. I must have fainted. When I came to, I found I was being lifted by a tall, fair-haired young man.
5: Up there. You just take it easy, Miss Ross. I got you safe. Take you right to the buggy.
2: Who are you?
5: Oh, Chad Stevens, ma'am. Your daddy took to worrying when you didn't come back from town before dark and sent me on in from the mine to check up on you. It's a good thing I did.
2: Why?
5: Well, I found your lion right here by the stables. The heat must have got to you. You feel right enough to sit up on the buckboard seat, Miss Sally? Or would you rather lay down on some blankets in the back?
2: Oh, no. I'm all right. Chad? Did you say?
5: When I used to have to tell me you don't know who I am, I know you're not yourself.
2: I have to admit, tonight I'm not.
5: Well, now what's wrong, Miss Sally? How come you didn't pull out of town before dark?
2: I got caught up in what Rivette Chalmers was up to behind everyone's back.
5: Mm-hmm. Like what?
2: He's bought himself a hired gun. Ever hear of a man named Pogue?
5: Desperado? I surely have. We got him in bone dry. We got just about as much as any man can handle.
2: You know about him? How much?
5: He's one of the deadliest guns in the territory. And if Rivette Chalmers imported him, your dad's got his back to the wall. That's sure bad news.

0: I no longer knew where I was bound. What was infinitely more important, who I was anymore. Sarah Conway, B.A., M.A., headed for a Ph.D., or someone named Sally Ross, a century before my time, headed back to meet a father I wouldn't be able to recognize, with a man named Chad I'd never seen before in my lifetime. And suddenly, we were pulling up short before a long, low ranch house built of chinked logs and adobe. And a tall, silver-haired man had greeted me, lifted me down, and called me daughter. And the two of us were sitting out on a patio, where at least there was the faintest hint of a breeze stirring to help me try to gather my scattered thoughts together.
1: So he's brought the gunslinger in. Is that right, little daughter?
0: I guess so.
1: You told Chad the desperado was here.
0: I said a man named Des Pogue was.
1: Yes, well, that's him. I guess that means we're finished.
0: You mean Chalmers is just going to steal the mine?
1: At the point of a gun. Des Pogue's gun. The man is a killer, pure and simple.
0: Oh, I'm not so sure about that.
1: What do you mean, Sally?
0: I'm not sure how to tell you. Or anyone, Mr. I mean, Daddy. Could we talk this over tomorrow? Right now, I'm just kind of tired.
1: Well, sure, hon. You go get some sleep. I guess we'd all better get ready for tomorrow. Though I can't say it looks as though it's got much future in it.
0: The man who thought he was my father led me to a room with a lovely down-mattressed bed, the checkerboard counterpane. Gratefully, I snuggled under it. And a quote kept swimming through my head as sleep waved over and engulfed me. Sufficient unto the day is the evil thereof.
2: But who went to sleep? Our teacher of today, the pragmatic, cheerful, competent Sarah Conway, or a girl born four generations before her, who lived in another century, a girl named Sally. And the link between the centuries, which aspect of the man is he? The sad, guilty Des Pogue fighting insanity and a kind of undying remorse, or the smooth, suave, impersonal gun killer of the 19th century? I shall return shortly with Act 3.
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0: night brings no relief in Death Valley, neither from the remorseless heat or from the problems of the day to come. From his window, tall, silver-haired Milburn Ross looks out into the night towards the mine that he first staked claim to and which he may have to give up. And in her bedroom, waking just before dawn, the girl in the bed lies wondering who she is.
1: Sleep had been only a temporary relief. The layers of unfamiliar clothes, petticoats, long, full-skirted dress that I, or the body I occupied, wore, were stifling. But the physical

0: comfort was nothing compared to my mental one. I sat up, preparing to get out of the bed. And suddenly, I realized a terrifying thing. The action was mine. Mine alone. The body of the girl lying on the bed still lay there, breathing gently, sound asleep. A knock on the door left me with an immediate decision. Try to burrow my way back into her body, or... Oh, I was already too late, for the girl was stirring and answering. Yes? Who is it?
1: It's Dad, honey. Can I come in?
0: Oh, just a minute, Daddy. Let me put on some... Oh, give me a minute.
1: Take your time, Sally.
0: The girl was looking at herself, amazed to find herself fully clothed. As I watched, she rose and went to a small commode. She took a pitcher of water from beneath and, pouring some of it in the basin on top, washed her face quickly. Then, completely unaware of my presence, she almost, like Desmond Pogue and Mr. Chalmers the night before, walked right through me. She went to brush her hair quickly before she opened the door. Oh, what's wrong, Daddy?
1: You dressed already, girl?
0: Why? What time is it?
1: Morning. Nigh on to sunup. May I come in?
0: Of course. Sunup? This is the dress I was wearing yesterday afternoon. Oh, you mean I slept in my clothes?
1: Reckon you must have. You was mighty strange last night. What happened to you in town?
0: Daddy, hold me a minute.
1: Oh, sure. Sure, little bird. I got you safe. No need to tremble. You're going to be all right. Just tell me about yesterday.
0: That's just the trouble. So much of it is a blank.
1: What do you mean, a blank?
0: I guess it must have been the heat. I forgot my sunbonnet.
1: Oh, you shouldn't have taken a chance on a heat stroke like that.
0: Oh, I know, but my hair is so thick and it didn't seem to bother. And I remember seeing Mrs. Walden and Mrs. Davis and Jean Tatum and passing the time of day. And I put up the rig and the horse at Joshua Trent's stable.
1: Mm-hmm.
0: And I did all my shopping at the store.
1: When was that?
0: Well, the sun was pretty low by then. I spent a long time looking through materials.
1: How are you feeling then?
0: Well, just fine, Daddy. I remember everything so clearly till just after I met that strange man.
1: What strange man?
0: It was just after I got through in the general store, and I was heading back for the livery stable. The streets were all deserted, and dusk was a-falling. And suddenly, he came out of nowhere. This tall, dark man was coming down the sidewalk towards me. I wasn't paying him much heed till we got real close. And I realized he wasn't going to step aside for me.
2: Ah, pretty young lady like you ought to look where she's going.
0: Well, I knew where I was going. I expected you to step aside.
2: Now, why would I do that?
0: Any gentleman would.
2: Who said I was a gentleman?
0: Well, certainly nobody would now. Running right into me this way, aren't you ashamed?
2: Nope.
0: What?
2: I ain't ashamed. If I'd stepped aside, I wouldn't have you in my arms.
0: Oh.
2: Now, this is better than being a gentleman any day.
0: Oh, you just let me go.
2: Oh, not for a minute.
0: Take your hands off me.
2: Sally, you tell me what's your name?
0: My name is Sally Ross. And my father's name is Milburn Ross, and he's an important man in this town, and if you don't let me go, he'll make you sorry.
2: Oh, would he now? Well, that wouldn't be Mr. Ross of the Ross-Chalmers mine, would it?
0: That's just who he is. And if he was to see the way you're handling me, he'd ride you out of town on a rail.
2: Oh, is that a fact? Okay, little bird. I'll let you go this time. Only next time, I won't make it so easy. You just tell your daddy anytime he's looking for a fight, I'll be waiting for him right over there in the hotel. Evening, ma'am.
0: Evening.
3: your name?
2: You tell your daddy that I'm the man Mr. Chalmers just hired as the new manager of the mine.
3: Well, I was just fit to be tired, Daddy. I was just boiling inside. And I just felt unclean. Everywhere his hands had pawed over me.
1: Sally, did that man do anything else to you?
3: What else, Daddy?
1: He didn't follow you to where Chad found you behind the livery stable and...
3: No, nobody followed me.
1: You're sure? Well, how did you faint then? That's not like you.
3: Well, I'd forgotten the bonnet.
1: Maybe. But you wouldn't have a delayed reaction to heat like that. And he said he was going to be the new manager of the mine.
3: He said Mr. Chalmers had made him that. Daddy? Daddy, where are you going?
1: No man is going to steal my mine away from me or manhandle my daughter. I'm going to find Des Pogue and have him run out of town.
3: I barely had time to slip through the door before he had slammed it shut and turned the heavy key. I followed him downstairs. We called out to Chad to hitch up the buckboard. I waited while he opened the safe and took out some envelopes. And he strapped on a belt and an old single-action Colt. Then he headed for the stable.
1: What do you think you're doing, Chad?
2: I'm going with you, sir.
1: Oh, no, you're not. You're staying behind here to take care of Sally in case anything happens to me. Now, here, you take these envelopes.
4: Mr. Ross, I can't let you...
1: Son, you haven't ever handled a gun. I have.
4: Well, not the way a slinger like Des Pogue can.
1: Well, we'll hope it won't come to that. In case it does, that's my will and the deed to the mine and combination to the safe. And this here is the key to Sally's room. I locked her in. Don't you let her out till I'm gone.
4: Mr. Ross, please, sir, don't do it.
1: There's some things a man just naturally has to do, Chad, even when he don't want to. Hey, boy, yeah.
3: Long before he had started off for town, I'd scrambled into the wagon. That was one wild ride. And I was bruised and battered and dirtied as the swaying wagon threw me from side to side. Coming into the main street of town, he'd barely slowed down till we got to the hotel and came skidding to a halt.
1: Oh, boy. Hold up there. Hold up, boy.
3: He got out of the wagon, hitched the horse, and strode up the steps across the porch and into the hotel. I was right on his heels. There was a dining room to one side, and Des Pogue and Chalmers were sitting there, gun belts draped over the back of a chair between them.
1: You, Des Pogue?
2: Yep. I reckon you must be old Daddy Ron.
5: Now, hold it a minute.
1: I just want to know two things from you, Chalmers. Then you can go on talking or keep your mouth shut.
2: Now, Mayor, what are you so hard under the collar?
1: Did you hire this cheap gunslinger to be manager of the mine?
2: Well, now, you know we need a good manager to keep the man in line.
1: That's my job, so you can fire him right now.
2: Now, just a minute. If you're all riled up...
1: All right, then I will. You're fired. Now, go on. Get out of town.
2: You're mighty brave with a gun in your hand, ain't you?
1: On your feet and start marching.
2: No, old man. Won't work that way. See, I kind of taken a liking to that baby doll of yours. So even if I was to leave town right now, I'd be back with another gun. No, sir. Only one way I'm leaving this town. In a box. You want to shoot me so they can put me there?
1: I'll shoot you down like a dog. But I can't. So we'll just have to settle it outside. Strap on your gun. I'll be waiting for you.
3: I knew Mr. Ross didn't stand a chance against a killer like Pogue. So while they were talking, I kneeled and pulled out Des Pogue's gun. Flipping open the cylinder, I shook the shells out onto the rug beneath the table, swung the cylinder back in place, and slipped the gun into the holster. I kept my fingers crossed when Pogue hitched on his belt, but he only flipped the butt of his gun a little to make sure it would slide out easy on the draw, and followed out onto the street. That's all I remember, Sheriff. till I came to, trapped behind the wheel. And Des Pogue lying out there in the dust.
2: The way we found you.
3: Yeah. I'm sort of tired now.
4: Well, that's quite enough. Come on, Sheriff.
2: No, just one more question. You know we found this gun lying on the seat beside you.
3: That's the gun the man in the car had.
2: The one who said he was Des Pogue.
3: Yes.
2: You can identify it?
3: Yes.
5: All right, Sheriff. That isn't one question. It's three. Now out.
2: All right, I'm going.
5: Wait a minute. I'll join you.
2: Some story, huh?
5: Yeah.
2: Now, what would you call that as a medical man? Hallucination?
5: I wish I knew.
2: You know, it's a funny thing. There was a real Des Pogue, you know. I remember my old granddaddy used to talk about him.
5: What happened to him?
2: Well, I don't guess anyone rightly knows how he ended up.
5: Was the man who abducted Sarah Conway, was his real name Des Pogue, too?
2: Well, now, we're going to have to check that out. There's some fellas on the way down from the state asylum to identify him right now. You know, I'm kind of sorry to think that poor little lady in there had to shoot him dead.
5: Well, you don't mean to bring charges against her.
2: Well, got to, just a matter of form. I'm sure it'll be written off as self-defense.
5: If I were you, Hiram, I'd figure out some way the gun just went off in his hand. Either he died by accident or maybe suicide.
2: Well, why?
5: You asked me if Sarah Conway's story was hallucination. I said I wished I knew. I'm going to tell you why I said that. The gun you're holding is a modern 38 caliber double action, right? So chew on this. You know, guns are a hobby of mine. I qualify as an expert. The bullet that I dug out of the corpse, whoever he was, isn't made anymore today. And it couldn't have come from that gun. That bullet could only have been fired by an old Colt single action 44.
6: Truth is stranger than fiction. Or is it the other way around this time? And which was the fiction? Which the truth? Sometimes it's useless to look for answers. But whatever the explanation is, both Des Pogues are dead. And the one who rode with Sarah Conway got his wish. The bad seed is buried with him in the ground. And this time it cannot grow again. I'll be back shortly.

0: there was some delay in the arrival of the men from the state sanatorium. And by the time of their arrival, positive identification of the dead man as the escapee had to be made through his teeth, because by some strange chemical reaction caused by the pitiless sun and the virtual lime pit in which the body had come to rest, the flesh had disintegrated as though the corpse had been exhumed from a century-old grave. Our cast included Lois Nettleton, Ralph Bell, Ian Martin, Nat Poland, and Russell Horton. The entire production was under the direction of Hyman Brown.
1: This is E.G. Marshall inviting you to return to our Mystery Theater for another adventure in the macabre. Until next time, pleasant dreams.

What's in a name? A name is an identity, its meaning, and history. Washington State is full of such meaning and history. From the towering beauty of Tahoma to the serene waters of the Puget Sound, we will delve into the meanings of the names of the places that define our city, region, and state. This is our history. This is our sound. Aberdeen. Aberdeen is at the mouth of the Chehalis and Wishka Rivers, at the east end of Grays Harbor in southwest Grays Harbor County. An important forest products city, it was founded in 1867 by Samuel Benn. The name was chosen by B.A. Seaborg, who established fish packing plants at Aberdeen and at Iwako in Pacific County. He objected to the name Wishka and named the place for Aberdeen, Scotland. Edwin Van Sickle wrote that the second family in the Aberdeen area was the James B. Stewarts, who arrived in September 1875. Quote, Mrs. Stewart was born December 22, 1847, as Jean Brodie Kelman in Aberdeen, Scotland. She was instrumental in having Sam Benn name his new town, Aberdeen. This information was provided by the Tacoma Public Library's online digital collections. For more information, visit your local branch or browse the online digital collections yourself at tacomalibrary.contentdm.oclc.org.

do you feel? You feel good, right? I feel wonderful. And all of that good energy is coming right up here on the stage. Now, a little earlier in the evening, we didn't get a chance to rehearse. So my newest girlfriend came in the trailer and we sat in the back and we talked a little girl talk. We laughed, we had fun. And she's gonna come out shortly and join me on stage, okay? Now, give me that riff again. What's that riff? Think, right? No? Okay, do it, play it again. This is my son Teddy, graduate of Michigan State University. Shall we start the party? Are we ready? Start the party?

0: Aretha Franklin, Miss Carrie, Mariah. Thank you so much.
1: We love you.
0: We love you. We'll be back shortly. Don't go nowhere.

0: Wind blow, it seems to say, hello, hello, I'm the one who loves you so.
1: I don't understand you,
2: I don't understand you.
1: I just don't understand you,
2: I don't understand you.
1: I don't understand the things you say, I can't understand a single word. I don't understand you,
2: I don't understand you.
1: I just don't understand you,
2: I don't understand you.
1: I cannot understand you,
2: I don't understand you.
1: I don't understand you,
2: I don't understand you.
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5: Another cup of Maxwell House coffee, George.
6: Sure, pour me a cup, Gracie.
5: You know, Maxwell House is always good to the last drop.
6: And that drop's good, too.
7: Yes, it's Maxwell House coffee time, starring George Burns and Gracie Allen. 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
6: For America's Thursday night comedy enjoyment, it's George and Gracie. 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Always good to the last drop.
7: Well, it's morning in the Burns home, and George and Gracie are discussing the Academy Awards, which are to be made tonight to the outstanding motion picture performers of 1948.
6: A lot of fine actors were nominated this year, Gracie. Ought to be quite a battle for the Oscars.
5: Yeah, they're really anxious to get those little statues, aren't they?
6: You bet they are. Nothing is more important to an actor than winning one. Does a lot for his career.
5: Oh, sure. If Ronald Coleman hadn't won an Oscar, he wouldn't have any jokes in Jack Benny's program.
6: If it wasn't for Benny, Coleman would be an acrobat,
5: yeah.
6: I guess.
5: Well, you know, George.
6: See him now.
5: Yes.
6: Flying Coleman.
5: Well, why don't I tell you? You know something?
6: What?
5: If you'd gone into the movies instead of radio, we'd have Oscars all over the house.
6: I'm sensational, huh?
5: Loaded. Look at the men who are up for the awards. Montgomery Clift.
6: Nothing,
5: huh? Oh, you'd have made a much better cowboy than he did in Red River. Well, you're built like a cowboy.
6: Look, Gracie.
5: Oh, I can see you in that scene where the cattle were stampeding. You'd stand there smiling unafraid with all those cows rushing between your legs.
6: Yes, I'd be known as Limp Along Burns, I guess.
5: Who else might get the award? Dan Daly, a dancer.
6: Mm.
5: He's not half the dancer you were when we first started going together.
6: I was a good dancer.
5: Oh, terrific. Mm. And you didn't know when to stop. You'd dance until you wore out two pairs of shoes. The bottoms of yours and the tops of mine.
6: Well, Daly isn't just a dancer. He's pretty romantic, too. How about those kisses he gave Betty Grable?
5: Oh, poo to those Daly kisses. I'll take the weekly ones from you.
6: Forget it. What do you think of the actresses who were nominated?
5: Well, Barbara Stanwyck is an awfully nice girl, but I don't think it would be fair for her to get the award.
6: Why not?
5: For all that and Robert Taylor, too?
6: But she was great in Sorry Wrong Number. The way she screamed and wept on the telephone when she knew she was going to be killed.
5: Well, I've screamed and wept that much trying to call Pasadena.
6: That's happened to me, too. How about Irene Dunne in her performance in the I Remember Mama?
5: Well, I didn't see that picture because you wouldn't take me. Why did you say I Remember Mama must be a horror picture?
6: The
8: Of course, the mama I remember is yours.
5: Not nice.
8: I'm a naughty boy, yes, yes. Well, let's get back to the Academy Awards. What did you think of Olivia de Havilland in the Snake Pit?
5: Well, it was a good picture, but I didn't understand the title.
8: Well, what was wrong with the title?
5: Well, you know, snakes don't have tips, only peaches and prunes.
8: Well, we won't tell that to Daryl Zanuck. It might embarrass him.
5: You know, I was very interested in the picture because I have an uncle who's a doctor in the asylum.
8: It must be an interesting job.
5: Oh, it's not a job. He thinks he's Dr. Fu Manchu.
8: Oh, yes, that's the smart uncle,
5: yeah,
8: the one
5: my
8: with the
5: one.
8: Blue hair, yeah.
5: You know, the actress I'd like to see win the award is Janie Wyman. She's such a good friend of ours.
8: Yeah, she did a wonderful job in Johnny Belinda. If you ask me, Janie Wyman is the best actress of 48.
5: Oh, George Burns, don't you dare say that, best actress of 48.
8: Well, she is.
5: Well, she certainly doesn't look 48.
8: Gracie,
5: in fact, she doesn't look any older than I do.
8: I meant the year, 1948. Janie isn't older than you are.
5: Oh, my same age, huh?
8: Yes.
5: When will she be 20?
8: Very soon now.
5: Oh, me too, but don't tell anybody.
8: No, no, only the members of the Friars Club, that's all.
5: Hey, you know, I just thought of something. Here it is, the very day of the awards, and I haven't wished Janie Wyman luck. I'll go over to her house and do it right now.
8: Good idea. Give her my love.
5: Oh, don't be silly. There's hardly enough for me. See you later, dear.
8: Goodbye, dear.
5: I hope Janie is home. Maybe I should have called first.
9: Well, Gracie, how are you?
5: Well, just fine, Janie. I dropped by to wish you luck tonight, Janie. I know you're going to win the award.
9: Well, now, I wouldn't be too sure of that, Gracie. My competition will be very stiff.
5: Well, take a few drinks yourself.
9: Evelyn was awfully good in the Snake Pit.
5: Oh, but Janie, she had such an easy part.
9: An easy part? Gracie, she had to play a crazy girl.
5: I could do that with my eyes closed.
9: You got something there.
5: Oh, thank you, Janie. Now, your part in Johnny Belinda was really hard. You had to go for almost 2 hours without saying a word.
9: Well, that wasn't easy. After all, I am a woman.
5: Well, sure. You know, I think it's wonderful the way you learned to use your hands just for that picture.
9: Well, to be perfectly honest, I learned to use my hands long before that picture was made.
5: Really?
9: Yes. You see, I used to date Bill Goodwin.
5: James, I'm sure you're going to win that Oscar tonight. Are you nervous?
9: Gracie, I'm as nervous as a bride.
5: Oh, well, then I know just how you feel. I remember my wedding day.
9: Imagine getting so keyed up over the possibilities of getting a little lifeless imitation figure of a man.
5: Well, he wasn't so lifeless when I married him.
9: Gracie, I wasn't referring to George. Why, George has lots of... He's got a figure like, well, why, he was better when you married him, huh?
5: Yes, but he's still a wonderful husband, Janie, and I love him.
9: Oh, I know you do, Gracie.
5: But this isn't solving your problem. You're nervous, and I'm just the girl who can cure it.
9: You think you can?
5: Oh, well, certainly. Now, look, what is there to be nervous about? What worries you?
9: Well, for one thing, my appearance. You see, the awards will be broadcast on television, and I'm worried about how I'll look.
5: Oh, well, then you can stop worrying right now.
9: Really?
5: Well, sure. On television, everybody looks bad. So just relax.
9: Well, but Gracie, some very important executives will be watching me on television, and it may mean a new part.
5: Well, if they're looking for a short, dumpy girl with a herringbone complexion, you'll get it.
9: Will I look that bad?
5: Oh, Janie, stop worrying. I guarantee you'll look better than the wrestlers. except of course, gorgeous George. Now, do you feel better?
10: Great.
5: Atta girl. Now, what are you wearing tonight?
10: Well, Milo Anderson is making me a beautiful strapless evening gown with a train.
5: A strapless gown with a train?
10: Mm-hmm.
5: Oh, well, don't worry. I'm sure the same thing won't happen to you.
10: What same thing?
5: Well, I was at a party and this woman... Ah, forget it. It couldn't happen twice.
10: What happened?
5: Well, she was walking along in this strapless evening gown and somebody stepped on a train.
10: You mean the gown
5: all the way? But don't worry. If it happens to you, just keep cool.
10: If it happens to me, I'll be downright cold.
5: That's the spirit. And besides, maybe you'll be lucky.
10: Oh, I hope so. I think I'll wear a four-leaf clover tonight.
5: Oh, Jenny, you better wear more than that.
10: I didn't mean I'd wear only a four-leaf clover.
5: Oh, well, thank goodness. You know, green isn't your color.
10: Gracie, the four-leaf clover will be just a good luck charm.
5: Oh, are you superstitious?
10: Yes.
5: Oh, well, then I won't tell you.
10: Tell me what?
5: That Johnny Belinda has... Ah, no, it would only worry you. You're all relaxed now.
10: Gracie, for heaven's sake, tell me.
5: Well, Johnny Belinda has 13 letters.
10: Oh, my goodness. Now, I'm sure to lose the award.
5: Oh, Janie, calm down. 13 isn't necessarily bad luck.
10: No?
5: Well, no. There are 13 letters in Palace Theater, too. And that's where I met George. Maybe you have that kind of luck.
10: Gracie, please. Losing the award is bad enough.
5: Well, look on the bright side, Janie. Maybe nothing bad will happen to you at the awards tonight. Maybe you won't even get there.
10: Let's go back to the dark side, huh?
5: Now, cheer up. Maybe your car will break down on the way. Oh, maybe you'll have a flat tire. Oh, maybe you'll have a... Well, Janie, I've been talking to you for an hour now. How do you feel?
10: Numb. Hey, where did I get this ball of yarn?
5: Well, you've been sitting there unraveling your dress. Oh, Jenny, you've just got to calm down. Remember, you may have to make a speech tonight.
10: Oh, gee, that's right.
5: Well, sure, and if you're nervous, you might do what my sister Bessie does. When she gets nervous, she always twists her words around.
10: What do you mean?
5: Well, once in a play, she had the part of a girl who sold flowers, and she was supposed to say, "Who'll give me a nickel for my posy?" But she said, "Who'll give me a pickle for my nosy?"
10: Exactly.
5: Oh, yeah. You don't want a thing like that to happen. So get a grip on yourself.
10: Okay, Gracie.
5: Oh, good. Now you're nervous?
10: No, I'm not a nit nervous.
5: You said you weren't a bit nervous.
10: No, I said I'm not a bit nervous. And I'm not.
5: Are you sure?
10: Honestly, I've never knelt better in my life.
5: Well, I'll see who's at the front door, Janie. Now, you sit here and relax.
11: Hey, Gracie, what's keeping you? Why don't you come home?
5: Well, George, I wouldn't dare leave Jane Wyman alone. She's so nervous about the awards tonight, there's no telling what she'd do.
11: You must be exaggerating. Janie is a real trooper. She wouldn't be that nervous.
5: Well, go in and see for yourself.
11: Okay. Hiya, Janie.
10: Oh, hello, George. I slide the gear.
11: What was that?
10: I'm slide the gear.
11: Well, I'm slide the gear, you too.
10: Now, George, you must be nervous. You're getting your words all mixed up.
11: Yeah. Excuse me a minute, Janie. Hey, Gracie, this girl has popped her cork. She's a nervous wreck.
5: Yeah, but I hate to think how she'd be if I hadn't come over and calmed her down.
11: Yes, it's a good thing you...

0: might as well be spring. In fact, it is spring and has been for several days. But you know, one gay blossom doesn't make it spring. One melodic sequence doesn't make a song. Now listen a moment while the orchestra plays a familiar song that's always been associated with spring. And see if you can name it by hearing just the mellow harmony. Now we add the rich counter melody. Here we blend in the vigorous rhythm. And finally, to fulfill the promise of this beautiful song, let's complete the arrangement with the full-bodied melody. Why, Springtime in the Rockies, of course. 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

0: Now, just lie here and relax, Janie. How do you feel?
1: Oh, I'm a bundle of nerves, Gracie. Maybe you could get some medicine so I can sleep.
0: Well, if it's sleep you want, you don't need medicine. I'll just have George sing you a lullaby.
2: No, no, not that.
0: But George's voice is just like medicine. Everyone thinks so. Whenever he gets up to sing, people always say, "What a pill." Now, I'll call him.
2: No, no, please.
0: But, Janie, you must sleep. You've got your choice of listening to George sing or taking medicine. Surely you don't want something nasty and horrible and icky.
1: That's right. I'll take the medicine.
0: Well, wait, Janie. I've got another idea. I'll be right back. George.
3: Yes, Gracie. How's Janie?
0: Well, she needs sleep, dear, and it would take too long to get medicine, and so you go in and hypnotize her.
3: And me hypnotize her?
0: Well, sure. You know, in vaudeville, you worked with that hypnotist, the great Gummo, and you learned his tricks?
3: Yeah, but that was a lot of years ago.
0: But you never lost the power in your eyes. Even after you became a comedian, you still put people to sleep.
3: So that's what did it.
0: Well, sure. Now, come on. Janie's got to get some sleep.
3: Well, I can try. Janie, now I can help you. If you do exactly what I say.
1: Like what?
3: Never mind. Just let yourself go. You trust me, don't you?
1: At your age, certainly.
3: Good. Now, Janie, look straight into my face.
1: Now, when I'm feeling so well?
3: Concentrate on my eyes.
1: What for?
0: Well, you want to sleep, don't you?
1: Well, sure.
0: Well, look into his eyes. It's in the bag.
1: No, the bags are under his eyes.
3: Janie, I'm trying to hypnotize you so that you'll sleep.
1: Really, I'd rather have medicine. Gracie, run down to the owl on the corner and get some.
0: Oh, yeah, oh, sure, sure, Janie, sure. Hey, keep an eye on her, George. She's nuttier than a fruitcake.
3: Really?
0: Sure, owls don't sell medicine. Drugstores do.
3: It is a drugstore. Now hurry.
4: George, your neighbors told me this is where you were. Here's the baby.
5: Oh, God.
3: Mrs. Bagley, why are you handing me your baby?
4: Gracie promised to watch him for me this afternoon. Go to the nice man, Oliver. I know, honey, but go to him anyway. And here's his formula, George. Just warm it.
3: Wait a minute, Mrs. Bagley.
4: Thanks a million.
3: Mrs. Bagley. Holy murder. Gracie can get me into the diner. Pipe down, kid. Pipe down. Pipe down. Pipe down. Someone. I'm trying to sleep. Now just lie here on the couch while I go warm up your formula.
1: George, I'm expecting the dressmaker. Would you... George, where are you? I can hear you singing, but where are you? Oh, my gosh, a baby. How did you get here?
5: Oh, that's the baby. Oh, no.
0: I'm back with the... Janie! What's that in your arm?
1: A baby.
0: Oh. Oh, no wonder you've been so nervous and upset. Tell me you were going to have a baby.
1: Gracie, I don't know where this baby came from.
0: Oh, well, somebody better have a talk with you.
1: Gracie, I did not have this baby. At least I don't remember having it. Now, I may be nervous, but I'm not that nervous.
0: Come in.
6: Hi, Gracie. I heard you're over here. Hello, Janie. Hey, where'd the baby come from?
0: Why, Bill, you're as innocent as Janie.
6: Huh?
0: And I was hoping you could explain to her all about the bees.
6: Oh, well, I can.
1: Now, look,
6: no,
1: Bill.
6: No, it won't take a minute, Janie. You see, pollen is carried by the wind and the bees.
1: Bill,
6: and...
1: I know all about the wind and the bees.
6: Oh, well, do you know about the birds and the bees?
1: Yes.
6: You know about the flowers and the bees?
1: Yes.
6: Boy, those bees really live, don't they?
1: me today. I'm going nuts.
0: Oh, poor Janie. Having a baby has upset her.
1: I did not have this baby, Gracie. I'm all upset about the Academy Accord.
0: She needs the Academy Award.
6: Oh, well, cheer up, Janie. I've got inside information for you. Now, I happen to know that you'll walk out of that theater tonight with Hollywood's greatest prize.
1: I will?
6: Sure, I'll be your escort.
1: I thought you really knew who won the award.
6: Well, I do, Janie. I went to the fellow who counted the votes, and I bribed him to tell me the results.
1: Phil, the men who count those votes are honest. There's not enough money in Hollywood to buy them.
6: Well, who used money? I bribed him with a cup of Maxwell House coffee. What whiff of that rich, mellow Maxwell House fragrance, and he told me everything.
1: Well, what did he say, Bill?
6: Well, he said it was the greatest coffee he'd ever tasted. That's because Maxwell House is a blend of fine Latin American coffees. Radiant roasted to the peak of flavor perfection. Well, sir, we sat there drinking Maxwell House coffee and talking about the Academy Awards.
1: Well, who won?
6: Well, I did. I drank 12 cups to his 10. You know, Maxwell House is always good to the last drop, Janie. America's favorite brand of coffee.
0: Oh, Janie, he doesn't have any information.
6: Well, okay, I admit I don't know who's going to get the big awards, but I do know about the supporting award.
1: Well, who gets that?
6: Maxwell House coffee. It's been supporting me for years. Jenny.
0: Well, George, I gave Jenny the medicine and she's sound asleep.
6: Good.
0: Oh, thank goodness you explained it. This was Clara Bagley's baby.
6: Quiet, kid. Quiet. Quiet.
3: I better take him over to our house before he wakes up Jenny.
0: Well, maybe he's crying because he's hungry.
3: I gave him a whole bottle of formula. This kid is bottomless.
0: That'd make them hard to spank.
3: Well, I'll be running along. Now, don't let anything disturb Janie. After she's left for the awards, you come on home. Got it?
0: Got it, George.
3: Good.
0: Yes?
5: How do you do? I'm the dressmaker. I'm here to try on Miss Wyman's gown.
0: Well, go ahead, but you look pretty silly in them.
5: You don't understand. I made the gown for Miss Wyman.
0: Well?
5: I want her to have a perfect fit.
0: Well, she'll have one if she sees you in her gown.
5: Madam, is Miss Wyman here?
0: Yes, but she's asleep and she cannot be disturbed.
5: But I've got to see her. It's imperative.
0: Well, I'll tell her you were here, Mr. Imperative. Goodbye.

0: Well, home at last, Judge. And I'm worn to a frazzle. I fought people off all afternoon so Jamie could sleep.
1: Well, good for you, Gracie. Hey, it's almost time for the awards. Let's turn on the radio and see if Janie wins.
0: You listen, George. I'd better run back to Janie's house. I forgot something.
1: Let it go till tomorrow.
0: No, I think I'd better take care of it right now.
1: Well, what'd you forget?
0: Well, I forgot to wake Janie.
1: Forgot to wake her? Well, come on, let's get over there.
0: Now, you wait out here, George. I'll wake Janie. Janie, wake up. Wake up.
2: Oh, hi, Gracie. Gee, I had a wonderful rest. I feel so relaxed. What time is it?
0: 8:25.
2: Well, the awards aren't until 8:30, so I...
0: What? Now, don't get excited. You've got 5 minutes to get there.
3: I couldn't get there in 5 minutes in a rocket ship.
0: To take a streetcar, it's cheaper anyway.
3: Oh, quick, Gracie. Hand me my shoes, my hat, my purse, too. Yeah, well, goodbye.
0: Oh, why did you come back?
3: I'd better put a dress on, too.
0: If you want to be formal.
3: Oh, no, I haven't got time. I'll just throw this coat over my pajamas. I can't find the armholes. Oh, this is the blanket.
0: Oh, well, Janie, calm down.
3: Well, now, don't worry. I'm as cute as a cucumber. Now for some lipstick and eyebrow pencil there. Yeah, now hand me the mirror.
0: Ah!
3: I got red eyebrows and black lips.
0: On your chin and nobody will notice.
3: Okay, sure. Well, goodbye, Oscar. I'm off to win Gracie. I never made it without your help.
1: Holy smoke, Gracie. Janie looked like a zombie. Red eyebrows, black lips, a blanket over her pajamas, hair streaming down. And laughing like a mad woman.
0: Oh, yes. Now she's bound to win the award.
1: What?
0: If she doesn't get it for Johnny Belinda, she'll get it for Snake Pit.
1: Oh, I'm...

0: George and Gracie will return in just a moment. Join us again next Thursday when we'll all be back. George Burns, Gracie Allen, Bill Goodwin, Harry Lubin, and the Maxwell House Orchestra, and yours truly, Toby Reed. And now, here are our stars.
1: Well, Gracie, next week our guest star will be Jack Benny.
2: Oh, I know, George, and I've already talked to him about his salary.
1: How much does he want?
2: Well, Jack said we're his friends, so he'll come down and do the show for nothing.
1: For nothing? Jack Benny?
2: That's right. All he wants us to do is furnish him transportation.
1: Really?
2: Mm-hmm. He wants us to buy him a new Cadillac.

0: you like good things the easy way? Then get instant Maxwell House coffee.
1: So good.
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0: Until next Thursday, when Jack Benny will be our guest, good night and good luck from the makers of Maxwell House, America's favorite brand of coffee. Always good to the last drop. The George Burns and Gracie Allen Show is written by Paul Henning and Keith Fowler. And now stay tuned in for the Al Jolson Show, which follows immediately.
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2: I feel an earthquake when her heart beats, as if struck by some heavenly hand. 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

0: Suspense. And the producer of radio's outstanding theater of thrills, the master of mystery and adventure, William N. Robeson.
1: Once upon a time, there was a little boy who wanted to be in the movies. So he took a screen test, and he got the part. I know because I directed that screen test. The part was the starring role in the Paramount picture Skippy, and the little boy was Jackie Cooper. So it is with more than a little nostalgic pride that I again have the privilege of directing Jackie Cooper, now greatly grown, not only in stature, but also in talent. Listen, listen then as Mr. Cooper stars in Remember Me, which begins in just a moment.
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3: Joe, stop reading that paper and talk to me.
4: I'm listening. Go ahead.
3: Well, I was talking to Mrs. Snyder today. You know, she's the one whose boy had 31% less cavities.
4: Uh-huh.
3: Well, she thinks that we should buy bigger savings bonds.
4: Uh-huh.
3: She says that when people can afford it, it makes more sense. Oh, she says there are a lot of different denominations. They start at $25, but then there are $50, $100, $200, and even $500 bonds.
4: Is that so?
3: And then with the ones we've already bought through the payroll savings plan, we'd have quite a nest egg.
4: Uh-huh.
3: Are you listening to me?
4: Uh-huh.
3: Did you know that the total accumulated compounded semi-annual interest of the Series E savings bond will amount to 93.3% of the original purchasing price?
4: Uh-huh.
3: I thought so. Joe, what did I say?
4: You said that United States savings bonds are a safe, easy way of investing.
3: I did.
4: That they help guard our country's freedom.
3: And?
4: They're the best investment in America's future.
3: I said something else, too.
4: Oh, yeah. You said that the total accumulated compounded semi-annual interest of the Series E savings bond will amount to 93.3% of the original purchase price.
3: Well, now, how did you do that?
4: Husband's trade secret.
0: And now... Remember Me, starring Jackie Cooper, a tale well calculated to keep you in suspense.

0: you're lucky. I was just going to close for the evening.
1: Yeah, I know. I saw you counting up the cash.
0: From the street? Maybe I should be more careful, huh?
1: Yeah, maybe you should. All right, let's have it.
0: What?
1: The cash. This is a stick-up.
0: No, you can't do this. You can.
1: This gun says I can. Now empty that cash register into a paper bag, all of it.
0: But it isn't worth your trouble. This is just a little grocery store.
1: Get out of my way. I'll do it myself.
0: No, you get out of here, you dirty hoodlum. Hey, please, shut up.
2: I was afraid I'd be too late, Mr. Who are you? Where's Mr. Leibowitz?
1: Oh, he isn't here. He had to leave.
2: Is Mrs. Leibowitz sick again?
1: Yeah, she's sick again. I've been watching the store for him. I was just closing.
2: Oh.
1: Well, what are you looking at me like that for?
2: Don't I know you?
1: No, you don't know me. Look, I'm closing. You'll have to come back tomorrow.
2: Why, I do know you. You're Harry Norris, sure.
1: Huh?
2: Sure, we went to school together at Stuyvesant High. I'm Ruth Shaw. Remember me?
1: No.
2: No, I guess you wouldn't. But I remember you, Harry.
1: Yeah?
2: I just need a few things before you close. Here's a list.
1: All right. You pull down the shades on the windows and throw the latch while I get them, huh?
2: Sure. Of all the people to run into, I haven't seen or heard of you since high school.
1: Let's see. Bread. Oh, here. And the coffee. Where's the coffee?
2: Right there above you.
1: Oh.
2: And potato salad in the refrigerator. You haven't changed a bit, Harry. I'd know you anywhere. You know, I never forget a face, especially yours.
1: This kid's gotta go. She could put the finger on me, but fast when they find the old man's body. Now I gotta kill her, too. But not here. Someone might have heard the shot and called the cops. I gotta get out of here and take her with me. All right, here's the potato salad. Now, what else you want?
2: I guess that's all. Just put it on a bill.
1: Yeah, sure.
2: Oh, this bag's heavy.
1: Oh, here, let me carry it for you.
2: Well.
1: Oh, come on, I'll walk you home. We can talk about old times.
2: Well, I only live around the corner on Third Avenue.
1: Come on, then.
2: Oh, I forgot.
1: What?
2: I need flour, too.
1: Flour?
2: Yes.
1: I'll get it.
2: Oh, that's all right. I can carry a bag of flour, at least. Want me to get the light?
1: Yeah, please. You know, Ruthie, it's been a long time since high school. You've got a good memory for faces.
2: I know.
1: I'm sorry, I don't remember you.
2: Well, you wouldn't. You were a big shot, a football player and all that stuff. All the girls had a crush on you, Harry.
1: Did they?
2: Sure.
1: Who do you live with, Ruthie? Your family?
2: No, I'm a big girl now, Harry. I live all by myself.
1: That's all I wanted to know. She lives all by herself. So I'll get rid of her in her own apartment and no witnesses.
2: Well, here we are. Home sweet home.
1: Well, not bad. You fix it up by yourself?
2: Yeah. Here, let me take the bag. Sit down while I put this stuff away.
1: Sure. Yeah. You fix this place up okay. Nice view, too.
2: Yeah, of the L. It goes right past the window. But you get used to that, too. You should have seen it when I moved in. It was really a mess. Then I went to work on... Oh, I thought you were in the other room.
1: What are you doing?
2: I got some flour on my skirt.
1: Oh.
2: I'll put some water on for coffee.
1: A good idea.
2: Come on in the other room, Harry. I want to show you something.
1: What?
2: A picture of you.
1: Of me?
2: In a football uniform, yet I still have our class book. Your picture's in it. Sit down.
1: Yeah, sure.
2: Funny running into you. I was going through this book a couple of weeks ago, and I was thinking about you, wondering whatever became of you.
1: You were thinking about me?
2: Uh-huh. Well, you didn't know it, but I had a big crush on you when you were in school.
1: No, I didn't know. I I thought I was a big shot in those days. I couldn't see anything.
2: You sure did. Oh, look. Here's a picture of the Thanksgiving dance in the gym, senior year.
1: Yeah.
2: Do you remember it?
1: I'm not sure.
2: You asked me for a dance that day. Was I surprised? We no more than started, and they stopped the music to take this picture. And you ran off to find Mona Stark.
1: Mona.
2: You remember her?
1: Yeah, I remember Mona.
2: You were going with her when you quit school, weren't you?
1: Yeah.
2: What happened?
1: We broke up.
2: Why?
1: Oh, I borrowed a car from a pal so we could drive up to Connecticut and get married. It was a big yellow convertible. Wanted to make a big impression. Mona liked to be impressed. Only my pal forgot to tell me it was a stolen car.
2: What happened?
1: I never saw her again. I saw a picture of her, though, on the cover of a secret detective magazine. She had a gun in one hand and a bottle in the other, and some guy was choking her. She looked pretty good.
2: Well, enough of the good old days. What are you doing now, Harry? For a living, I mean.
1: Me? Nothing worth talking about.
2: How do you happen to know Mr. Leibowitz?
1: Mr. Leibowitz?
2: He's the sweetest old dear. He'll take credit right up to his ears, but people always get around to paying him. You must know him pretty well to be left in charge of the store.
1: Well, I just... What's that?
2: It's the elevator. It goes right past the window.
1: Shakes the whole building. How do you put up with that?
2: You get used to it. Noisy, huh?
1: Yeah.
2: You could fire a cannon in here when it goes by and you wouldn't hear it. You get used to it. I think the coffee's ready. Only take a minute.
1: You could fire a cannon, and I'm only going to fire a .38. Sure. All I have to do is sit and wait. We'll drink coffee and talk about the good old days. And after the L goes by the next time, I'll walk out of here with nothing to worry about. And Ruthie won't be able to remember a thing. She'll be dead.
3: In a moment, we continue with the second act of Suspense. The Evolution of a Medal. In 1847, during the war with Mexico, Congress established a citation award for conspicuous service by members of the United States Army. This was the Certificate of Merit, strictly for Army enlisted men. In 1891, almost a half century later, non-commissioned officers became eligible to receive the certificate. No medal went with this award until 1905, when a coin-shaped medal in bronze bearing a Roman eagle was approved and adopted. The suspension ribbon was vertically striped in red, white, and blue. In July 1918, Congress abolished the Certificate of Merit, replacing it with the Distinguished Service Medal and the Distinguished Service Cross. The medal is awarded for exceptionally meritorious service to the government, while the cross is reserved to honor extraordinary heroism in connection with operations against an armed enemy. Before the Certificate of Merit was discontinued in 1918, 1,211 enlisted men had received the award. Given in recognition of gallantry in action or exceptionally meritorious service during time of peace, the Certificate of Merit retains an important place among America's historic medals.
4: And now, starring Jackie Cooper, Act Two of Remember Me.
1: She's only got a few minutes to live, only until the elevator goes by again. No one will hear the shot. They'll find just two bodies a couple of blocks apart, and I'll be miles away. All I have to do now is wait for the L.
2: Here we are. Hot coffee.
1: Good.
2: Sugar?
1: Black.
2: There you are. Hot and black.
1: Thanks. Good.
2: Mm-hmm.
1: How long you lived here, Ruthie?
5: Over a year.
1: I wouldn't last overnight with the L going by the window like that.
5: I'm used to it.
1: Does it go by often?
5: Never stops, day and night. I'll warn you the next time I hear it coming.
1: Yeah, you do that.
5: Harry Norris, here in my apartment.
1: What?
5: I just can't get over running into you like this.
1: Yeah, that's the way it goes, I guess.
5: I can still see you, the way you were in school. I remember a football game with Astoria High. You got knocked out and they carried you off the field. We were losing the game and you came back in all bandaged up and you put us ahead. I was so proud of you. I thought you were wonderful.
1: We hardly knew each other.
5: I knew you. Well, I waited outside the gym that night to see if you were all right. I saw you leave. You had a little bandage on, right there, where that tiny scar is now.
1: Oh, this one?
5: Uh-huh.
1: You waited around to see if I was okay, huh?
5: I even followed you home that night. I was afraid you might pass out on the street and there would be no one to take care of you. So I followed you.
1: No fooling.
5: Instead of going home, you stopped in at a pool room, and I waited outside for hours.
1: You did?
5: Then it started to snow, and I went home.
1: Funny, I don't remember seeing you, and yet you were around so much. Funny.
5: Well, I was a pretty horrible-looking kid then.
1: Nothing wrong with you now, Ruthie.
5: Oh. I wonder how Mrs. Leibowitz is doing.
1: Mrs. Leibowitz? Oh, well, you can drop by in the morning and find out. You like living alone this way?
5: I love it.
1: Oh, don't you get a little lonesome?
5: Sometimes. But I have friends in the neighborhood, and we get together and have crazy times.
1: How come you never got married, Ruth?
5: I never met the kind of man I'd want to spend the rest of my life with, I guess.
1: No boyfriends? No one?
5: It's kind of your fault, Harry.
1: My fault?
5: Uh-huh. When a girl has a crush on a fella and nothing happens, she goes on thinking that maybe someday something will happen. And in the meantime, the other fellas just don't mean much, I guess.
1: You mean you felt that way about me?
5: I did once, when we were in school. But I got over it.
1: Did you?
5: Sure. I guess.
1: You're a funny kid. I don't get you.
5: Forget it, Harry.
1: I wish I could remember you. What you look like.
5: Like I said, I was pretty awful.
1: What are you looking at?
5: Your scar. It's no larger than a match head.
1: Yeah.
5: I can hardly feel it. Oh, and you have another tiny scar on the side of your nose. Right here. Where did you get this one, Harry?
1: A fight, I think.
5: Always the tough guy. That's why the girls liked you so much. You treated them so rough.
1: Did I?
5: And you ignored them most of the time.
1: Yeah.
5: The way you're ignoring me right now.
1: Am I?
5: Only inches between us, and you ignore me. Ignore this if you can, Harry.
1: Ruthie.
5: I'm Ruth.
1: Ruthie, baby.

0: a moment, we continue with the third act of Suspense.
1: We have, together, ample capacity in freedom to defend freedom. This is NATO, the North Atlantic Treaty Organization. NATO's many achievements are plates of the shield which it is forging to protect peace and freedom. But the shield is still thin and needs constant strengthening. True, NATO forces in Europe cause any potential aggressor to exercise caution, but these forces are insufficient to remove all threat of attack. As NATO forces grow, so do hopes of world peace. The United States of America is a part of NATO. You should be aware of and alert to the objectives and programs of the North Atlantic Treaty Organization.
0: And now, starring Jackie Cooper, Act Three of Remember Me.
2: Honey, I forgot to warn you. The yell just went by.
3: Ruthie.
2: What's the matter, Harry?
3: I don't know. I must be getting soft in the head. I came up here to do something, and now I can't. The things you've said, the way you act, making me feel like I mean something to you. All the time I didn't know you were alive. Honey, if I really mean anything to you, you'll help me. I need help. Ruthie, can I trust you?
2: Of course you can, baby. I'd do anything.
3: What the?
4: Ruthie, are you home?
3: Who's that?
2: I don't know.
4: Honey, it's Jimmy.
2: What?
3: Don't make a sound. Look, Ruthie, you do as I say or you're going to get hurt. Now, you see this gun? It'll be against your side, like this. Act like you've been asleep and answer that guy and get rid of him, understand? All right, now I'm taking my hand away from your mouth, but you be careful. I don't want anyone to know I'm here. Now, get rid of him.
2: All right, Harry. All right, I'll get rid of him. What's going on out there?
4: Ruthie?
2: Oh, Jimmy, is that you?
4: Yeah.
2: What do you want? It's late.
4: Are you all right?
2: Of course I am.
4: Why didn't you answer when I knocked?
2: I've been asleep. What do you want?
4: Well, nothing, honey. I was worried about you, that's all.
2: Worried? About me?
4: Sure. You said you were going to stop by old man Leibowitz's place for groceries on your way home.
2: I did stop there. What about it?
4: Was everything okay?
3: Tell him yes.
2: Yes. Everything was all right.
4: Well, Mr. Leibowitz was held up tonight. He was shot. Mrs. Leibowitz came down to the store and found him dead behind the counter. Ruth?
2: I heard you, Jimmy.
4: Well, the neighborhood is full of cops. They say it happened less than an hour ago.
3: Get rid of him.
4: I was worried about...
2: I'm all right, Jimmy. I'll see you tomorrow.
4: Okay, sweet. Hey, don't I get a good night kiss?
2: I'm not dressed. Good night.
4: Okay. Good night, honey. I'll see you tomorrow.
2: You killed him.
3: Yeah, I killed him.
2: You're gonna kill me.
3: I'm gonna kill you. I have to.
2: Yes, you have to. I could fix you good with the police.
3: Yes, you could. That'll teach you to remember old school sweethearts. You almost got it before, but you mixed me up a little. You made me forget what I came up here to do. Trying to make me think you cared about me.
2: Harry, I did.
3: Yeah, does everybody in the building stop by for a good night kiss?
2: Jimmy's only...
3: I don't care who he is. Why the routine with me? What were you after?
2: Harry, why don't you give yourself up? You heard Jimmy. The neighborhood's full of police. You can't get away.
3: I've been in tighter spots than this, honey. I always get away. Well, here it comes, Ruthie.
2: Harry.
3: Sorry, baby.
2: I won't tell anyone, Harry.
3: Sorry, baby.
2: Don't kill me.
3: Sorry, baby.
5: It's all right, miss. It's all right.
2: Is he dead, officer?
5: Yeah.
2: I didn't know whether you'd get here in time.
5: It was close. You really used your head spilling flour all the way from the store to your apartment. You see him shoot the old man?
2: No. No, when Harry opened the refrigerator, I saw Mr. Leibowitz's reflection in the door. He was sprawled out behind the counter, all bloody.
5: How'd you keep this guy here so long without him killing you?
2: We had a lot to talk about. I knew Harry a long time ago. There were things I remembered about him. But he didn't remember me.

Suspense. In which Jackie Cooper starred in William N. Robeson's production of Remember Me, written by Gus C. Bays. Supporting Jackie Cooper in Remember Me were Sandra Gould, Barney Phillips, and Norm Alden. Listen. Listen again next week when we return with Miss Agnes Moorhead and the chilling Ray Bradbury story, The Whole Town Sleeping. Another tale well calculated to keep you in suspense.

Bayana Mohammed, Cannon Beach, 6 p.m. It is 6 p.m. on the beach with my family, burning a hot fire. The sun is going down with the color of orange. I hear the waves roaring in my ears. Find your purpose, find your purpose. I see the 9 seagulls high up in the sky, the deep blue sky. It is 6:10. My family went inside the dark, black wooden house. I stayed outside, feeling the icy cold wind against my dark chocolate bar face. It is 6:30. I am thinking about my purpose. What is my purpose in life? Is it being a fashion designer, a singer, a dancer, businesswoman? I close my eyes with my back lie down on the chestnut sand. I see in my head my vision for life. I open my eyes, ran into the dark black wooden house with my sandals in my left hand. I feel free. I feel I know what to do in my life. It is a fashion designer and creating my own business. I go into the house with the smell of sizzling onions, like victory. Everyone is talking, but I rush into my room, close my red tile door, and kneel down and pray to God. I feel free, 6:45. I feel free, 7 o'clock. I feel free, 7:15. I feel free, 7:30. I feel free, 7:45. I feel I have a purpose. I prayed and prayed. My mother walked in and knocks on the door. Bayana, Bayana, are you okay? I say, I'm fine, I say. My mother says, okay, and leaves the door. I sat on my bed and covered my face with my bright yellow pillow and cried tears of joy. I wiped my face with my dirty orange shirt from the fire engine hamper. I run through my door and never looked back. I am free, free, free. I found who I must be. The next day I go to the beach, full with my head centered on God and my purpose in life. I am focused. It is 6 a.m.

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2: 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My name is Eric. I am the chair of WOB Radio, and joining me today I have...
3: My name is fellow worker Noah. I use he, him pronouns. I'm the former branch secretary for the Tacoma GMB, and I am currently an organizer with a couple of organizing campaigns here in the Tacoma-Pierce County area, and I'll hand it off to you.
4: Good afternoon, or morning as the case may be. This is Marilyn. I go by she, they, and we're sitting around my dining room table. I am also president of Radio Tacoma, as well as a very longtime member of the Industrial Workers of the World.
3: Go ahead.
5: Lynn. I'm Lynn, and I'm happy to be part of WOB Radio and, more broadly, the IWW, the Wobblies, we're known as. I've been a member of IWW for several years, and I really appreciate the organization, the camaraderie, the direction, the intentions. So I hand it off to...
6: Greetings, I'm Gordon. Been a member of the Tacoma IWW since 2008.

0: their lands and to have full of autonomy over their affairs.
1: Thank you, fellow worker Marilyn.
2: Here's Gordon with the preamble.
1: Oh, all right, you're
3: right. The working class and the employing class have nothing in common. There can be no peace so long as hunger and want are found among millions of the working people, and the few who make up the employing class have all the good things of life. Between these two classes, a struggle must go on until the workers of the world organize as a class, take possession of the means of production, abolish the wage system, and live in harmony with the earth. We find that the centering of the management of industries into fewer and fewer hands makes the trade unions unable to cope with the ever-growing power of the employing class. The trade unions foster a state of affairs which allows one set of workers to be pitted against another set of workers in the same industry, thereby helping defeat one another in wage wars. Moreover, the trade unions and the employing class aid the employing class to mislead the workers, and the denial that the working class have interests in common with their employers. These conditions could be changed and the interests of the working class upheld only by an organization formed in such a way that all its members in one industry, or in all industries if necessary, cease work whenever a strike or a lockout is on in any department, thereby the making an injury to one, an injury to all. Instead of the conservative motto, a fair day's wage for a fair day's work, we must inscribe on our banner the revolutionary watchword, abolition of the wage system. It is the historic mission of the working class to do away with capitalism. The army of production must be organized, not only for everyday struggle with capitalists, but also to carry on production when capitalism shall have been overthrown. By organizing industrially, we are forming the structure of the new society within the shell of the old. Greetings, listeners and fellow workers. A fellow worker has written an article that they want to have read on our show, so here goes. On March 11th, The Independent published an article titled, VA Announces Forced Guardianship Plans for Homeless Vets That Could Put Them in Mental Health Facilities. It says, the DOJ can appoint a VA attorney to be the guardian of veterans who the government is not able to take care of itself. The guardian can do civil commitment when the court orders someone to be institutionalized because they pose a threat to themselves or others, or are severely disabled. But why are these veterans homeless? Most common is PTSD. I think the most common reason is PTSD and other disabilities that hinder their ability to find stable housing. One thing most people don't know about it is that many of the women on the streets are survivors of sexual trauma and domestic violence, or STDA. According to the Stars and Stripes, an article published December 6, 2023 is titled, quote, nearly half of female veterans in homeless programs are survivors of military sexual trauma, unquote. MST is very prevalent in the U.S. Armed Forces. One in three females and one in 50 males are survivors of MST and DAV. But it is one of the hardest disability claims to get from the VA. Most victims don't go to the authorities, and there is no proof of it happening. There are many barriers to having the claim met. But if you check certain boxes, the VA will help you. One homeless vet was helped because she was a child adopted from Romania, and she loves her country and now makes YouTube videos, so she is helped rather quickly, while some veterans are suffering from chronic homelessness. So how do we counter what Trump is doing? Well, a Gavin Newsom presidency is not the solution. He spent $20 million sweeping homeless camps, calling them unsafe and dangerous. The newly elected mayor of New York, Mamdani, has reinstated homeless sweeps in New York City. But instead of the cops doing it, a contractor will. And they refer to another link, which I'll give at the end of the show. Locally, the mayor of Seattle just gives the homeless more time to leave compared to the previous mayor. So our elected officials aren't going to help us. Wherever there is a massive protest event, such as No Kings, that had celebrity activists performing, many homeless people were swept up, just like in preparation for the Super Bowl. How do we stop the sweeps? We need housing, but that can't happen because of gentrification, no rent caps, and property value issues. Also, 80% of houses in Tacoma are run by an HOA, which means a homeowners association, which means

0: means the HOA can put a lien against your house for a myriad of reasons, including racial. Also, in HOAs, you can't make your house ADA, which means Americans for Disabilities Act, as it will get in the way of the property value. Also, Airbnbs take people's homes for profit. If you have ever driven past a homeless encampment or center, other than seeing homeless vets, you see a lot of wheelchairs, walkers, and silver hair. Half the population are over 55. If you have limited income due to retirement, disability, or any other reason, you are more likely to end up on the streets. Imagine, you're in a wheelchair and your wife is in a walker, and you two have to sleep in a tent on the ground because you were forced out of your house to make way for people with more capital than you. That's gentrification. And the city of Tacoma keeps pushing them into Pierce County with these new anti-camping bans, killing more people. But it's okay. The people leading the resistance are the ones who are benefiting from the killing. The fellow worker concludes with this. They also put a few links to other articles as reference that we're going to post on our Facebook page. And you can see them there if you go to the Facebook page for Tacoma IWW.
1: Excellent. Thank you very much, Gordon.
2: Thank you, Gordon.
1: I read some interesting news the other day I'd like to share with you, fellow workers. The NLRB is now back up and running.
3: Finally? Yay.
1: Yes. Yes. Let me see here.
2: With a balanced panel?
1: With its newly restored quorum, the National Labor Relations Board published a final rule for determining a joint employer under the National Labor Relations Act, reinstating its longstanding rule and higher threshold for determining joint employer status. The rule went into effect on February 27th of 2026. The final rule returns to the 2020 standards issued under the first Trump administration that vacated the board's director in 2015 standard under Browning Ferris Industries of California. Under the reinstated rule, a business must possess and exercise substantial direct and immediate control over at least one essential term and condition of employment of another employer's employees to be found a joint employer. The rule defines substantial direct control as actions that have a regular or continuous consequential effect on one of the eight core aspects of the worker's job. These essential terms and conditions of employment are wages, benefits, hours of work, hiring, discharge, discipline, supervision, and direction. Most importantly, the rule provides that even where an employer exercises direct control over another employer's workers, it will not be held to be a joint employer if such a control is exercised on a sporadic, isolated basis. The board determined that its insurance of the final rule is ministerial in nature. Because of the prior 2023 ruling of the Browning Furnace standard was vacated before it took effect. As a result, a notice and comment period is unnecessary. So it's good to know that the NLRB is functioning again.
3: That was its first ruling in what, over a year probably?
1: At least. Yeah.
3: Yeah, it's been vacant for several months at the very least.
1: Yeah.
2: I'm not sure what all that verbiage meant.
1: You know, I don't either. I was just excited to see the NLRB is functioning again. Gordon?
0: For the listeners, the NLRB is the National Labor Relations Board, and they're the final arbiter at the federal level as to workers' rights and workers' ability to organize. And it was set up from the National Labor Relations Act, NLRA, 1935, so that by Franklin Delano Roosevelt and Francis Perkins. So, just to clear up. So what this means is that the NLRB gets to judge if your employer's unfair. If you have a complaint, you can get fired. And you can come back and say, hey, NLRB, I think I was wrongly fired. And you can get an attorney and you can argue this case in front of federal magistrates. So the NLRB has been very important to the average worker. Even if they're not in a union, the NLRA governs all workers.
2: Well, in the past, I've understood that the board was really lopsided in terms of, you know, because it can be, I think, a presidential nomination process or appointment. And so I wonder how the makeup is. You know, it's just the same thing as what they're doing to the FCC and other organizations, stacking it with people that are resistant to progressive programming and things like that.
3: I actually have a point on that. The reason why the NLRB wasn't really making any big decisions, like what fellow worker Eric was just reading off, was essentially they have to have a minimum quorum of, I think it was 3 or 4 members, and Trump basically cleared the National Labor Relations Board of anyone that wasn't sympathetic to him, basically.
2: Yeah.
3: And so the board for the past several months has basically been understaffed to the point that they can't make decisions like what fellow worker Eric was just reading off. They couldn't effectively do their job. So effectively, it was non-existent up until very recently in terms of being able to actually weigh in on workers' complaints and things like that.
4: But I think what Lynn was asking
3: mm-hmm.
4: is this new person that's on the board now, were they picked by Trump? Are they right-wingers? Are they anti-union?
2: Are they election deniers?
3: I personally don't know, but if it's okay if I could share another bit of labor-related news, kind of tangential to this. Our Secretary of Labor just recently had to step down. She was a longtime member of the Teamsters. She was previously working with the Department of Labor, I think, in the state of Oregon. And she was kind of the bipartisan pick for being the Secretary of Labor. But unfortunately, she had to resign recently. She had multiple scandals in her office regarding, I think it was drinking and harassment-related activities related to that. So she had to actually step down. So we're actually looking forward to getting a new Secretary of Labor here pretty soon. And I'm kind of interested to see who Donald Trump is going to appoint into that position as well. So...
1: yeah, listeners, we will definitely keep you up to date on that, but don't keep your hopes up.
4: Yeah.
3: Yeah.
0: Well, the thing about NLRB is that it is governed by law, and it is, you know, set aside in law that they have these authorities and these abilities to, it was designed to help workers from being abused.
2: Mm-hmm.
0: And so the NLRB, full of Trump sycophants, is not going to be worth much, but it is there. It exists, okay? And so we've proven that this fascist movement can be thwarted and stopped, sometimes little by little, some with court action, direct action. So the NLRB having a full board is at least a modicum of progress.
3: Mm-hmm.
2: True.
3: And the board has ruled many times in the past in a very pro-worker fashion whenever workers have had legitimate legal complaints brought forward to the board. And there's been a number of labor organizing related decisions that the board has also weighed in on as well. Yes, fellow worker Lynn?
2: Well, just to broaden my point that I was kind of making a little earlier, is that it's the same thing with the Fed, the Federal Reserve Board. You know, the people chosen are, you know, likely to be people that are in favor of doing whatever Trump wants rather than what's good for the population and the budget and the economy.
3: Yeah, no, absolutely. I mean, we've seen this especially with the Supreme Court, I think, is probably the most, like, explicit example of politically stacking a political organization or a court in order to advance a political agenda. So you absolutely hit the nail on the head there. I wonder who is going to be replacing those positions.
1: This just in. I was able to find the answer to our question, listeners. On March 27th, 2026, this is on the NLRB.gov's website. I'm not going to say his name. That guy, designated board member James R. Murphy, chairman of the National Labor Relations Board. He gives his thank to that individual. Let's see here. Mr. Murphy returned to the board after a distinguished career at the National Labor Relations Board with over 47 years of service. Mr. Murphy began at the board as a student law clerk in 1974 and served as counsel to numerous board members over 3 decades. Being that it's on the government's website, that doesn't give us too much information on who he is in his personal life or his political leanings, but the fact that he served for 47 years is, you know, not the worst decision that individual could make for us.
0: At least he's qualified for the job.
1: At least. At least.
3: At least he's tenured at that job previously. But it sounds like kind of a rehire position of, hey, we just need this organization to work again.
0: Right.
3: You know, kind of when you rehire somebody that you previously let go just because of low staffing.
0: They're the only person who knows where the key to the other bathroom is.
2: Yeah.
0: And now they're retired.
3: Exactly.
1: Oh, that's good. All right, here with an environmental report, we have Marilyn.
4: Well, this is a short but very sweet report. Those of you that are listening that may have been part of the struggle, there was an issue at TCC trying to save the wetlands a number of years ago. There is a smallish area. It goes from South 12th Street to South 19th Street and from Pearl to Mildred almost, and it was a wonderful wild wilderness area. There were muskrats and quail and all kinds of wonderful plants growing. It was a great huckleberry place to pick, and there were apples and there were pears and tiger lilies, and it was just a gorgeous, beautiful area, and also had a rare peat bog there. Well, the city of Tacoma and the Parks Department at the time, and this is pre-COVID, were seriously courting a soccer association that wanted to level it and build multiple soccer courts and parking lots there and completely destroy it. And there was a dedicated group of us that walked in that area that organized and fought back to preserve it. And they even had all these attractive young soccer players come down from the north and testify at city council, and it was looking pretty tough. Well, then COVID hit and everything went quiet, but that didn't mean that the area was safe. And we waited and we waited and we waited and we waited. This last week, the city of Tacoma and the Parks Department announced that it is permanently set aside as a wilderness area.
0: Good.
4: Woo! And I am so thrilled. There's real history behind the area, too, that the listener might want to go and visit. During the beginning of World War II, when the Japanese were jeopardized and some of them were incarcerated in concentration camps, the Japanese community, many of the people there set up gardens in this area, the same area. It was even designated by the U.S. Geological Survey as an arboretum area at one point. There's still a little brass marker there that I found that's probably overgrown by now. But that explains why there are a few apple trees there, many cherry trees, of course, nut trees, and even two pear trees. So they did gardening and planting there as part of their survival before they were all kidnapped and hauled to what is now the Puyallup Fairgrounds. But that area really has history and really has a lot of ecological value, and now it's safe.
0: That's good news.
4: Yeah.
2: Well, that's terrific.
0: You find that in big cities sometimes just the topography doesn't allow construction or makes it very difficult, and it doesn't get used.
4: Right.
0: And it becomes sort of a mini wildlife area.
2: I'm wondering who had the ultimate decision, because I know that people who work at TCC, I think they're state employees, and so, I mean, and it's a state-sponsored institution, and so, I'm wondering whether Tacoma and the parks had any final say in that kind of decision.
4: Well, the parks did, and Tacoma did.
2: Yeah, I heard that.
4: And that's who made the decision. My friend and ally at Radio Tacoma is a professor at TCC, and she was part of the struggle that we did, too.
2: Cool.
4: Yeah.
0: So Tacoma Parks essentially is going to manage that area?
4: Yeah.
0: Okay, well, that's better than having it hand it over to a private contractor.
4: Absolutely. Oh, well, and they've designated that it is not to be built on. That's the thing.
0: That's good, because that would be interesting to get in contact with any of the children of the survivors of that.
4: Mm-hmm.
0: You know, because they're all the original.
4: That's a very good point.
0: Yeah, and you could have, they did something down at Fireman's Park or something. I heard about. It was something about a Chinese
2: reconciliation
0: thing, and they invited people of that community, and it was nice.
4: Well, they paid for the whole thing. The Asian Pacific Cultural Center.
0: Okay.
4: Paid for that whole construction.
0: Well, what I'm getting at is that might even tend to bring more interest to the area, and you can get some of the children of the survivors of that whole deportation.
4: Well, and they may be in the process of wanting to name it, but this just happened.
0: That'd be nice to have a memorial park named after some of the survivors of the...
4: Absolutely. So, one win, and it took many, many years, and it is the Parks Department that has the final say. Okay.
1: Well, thank you very much, Marilyn. I'm going to continue our roundtable with a discussion about Cesar Chavez.
0: Oh, boy.
1: Started off by sharing an article I found from Northwest Labor Press entitled Cesar Chavez, A Moral Reckoning and a Teachable Moment. And it was written by Bob Bussell. The news that Cesar Chavez was a sexual predator who abused young girls and raped United Farm Workers co-founder Dolores Huerta hit me
4: Huerta.
1: Hard. Huerta. Thank you, Marilyn. 53 years ago, my labor career began when I volunteered with the United Farm Workers. I was attracted to the righteousness of the farm workers' cause, La Casa. The passion and the integrity of the union leaders, the infectious spirit of solidarity and common purpose, and their energy of a vibrant social movement. For many idealistic young people like me, the UFW represented, in the words of journalist Miriam Powell, the, quote, union of our dreams, end quote. As its most visible and charismatic leader, Cesar Chavez inspired us by rallying the Davids of the world to fight the Goliaths of California agribusiness who had exploited farm workers for far too long. However, I began to see troubling evidence of the UFW of self-righteousness and tolerance for dissent and demands for absolute loyalty. Later I learned these attitudes had spread more widely. Political missteps and strategic errors slowed the union's momentum. Chavez grew increasingly paranoid, prompting him to purge some of the UFW's most talented leaders and staff. The union increasingly began to resemble a cult, forfeiting its moral authority and alienating supporters who looked elsewhere to apply the skills they had learned from the UFW. Although I later moved on to work for another union, I never lost my loyalty to La Casa. I donated money and helped when I was asked, while regretting that the UFW had failed to fulfill its early promise. However, even though I knew...
2: La Causa.
1: Thank you. However, even though I knew that Cesar Chavez was an imperfect man, I was totally unprepared for the revelations of his brutal sexual misconduct. Like many others, I am grieving the harm he inflicted and processing the betrayal of trust it represents. Removing Chavez's name from public spaces and no longer holding events in his honor represents one immediate and appropriate response. I also understand the argument that UFW was much more than Cesar Chavez and the refusal to have his misdeeds discredit the movement's many achievements. However, Chavez's actions have eroded what social critic Daniel Bell once called the idea of unions as a moral vocation. Mm-hmm. For a movement grounded in the values of justice, dignity, and respect, his behavior demands a more thorough moral reckoning and a willingness to turn this terrible story into a teachable moment. To its credit, the UFW and Cesar Chavez Foundation are launching a truth and reconciliation effort to support women harmed by Chavez. This could lead to the accountability and atonement needed for the UFW to begin a genuine process of healing. Beyond the UFW, other unions should engage in soul-searching about their treatment of women. We know from the stories told by Oregon women labor leaders about the hostile environment too often encountered by women and LGBTQ persons in the House of Labor. Changing this will require a serious long-term commitment to help union movements uphold its identity as a moral vocation. Educators and activists are now grappling with the question of how to talk about Chavez and the UFW. Miguel Sandoval, a ninth grade ethnic studies teacher in Los Angeles, offers a thoughtful approach. Quote, "We need to acknowledge the reality and what happened and include the voices of the people that were hurt by it and make that part of the story," end quote, he told the New York Times recently. "Keep him in the story, but tell the truth. As we mourn, attempt to heal, and rededicate ourselves to La Causa, we can draw comfort from the words of Maya Angelou, the famed artist activist who herself experienced sexual abuse as a child. History, despite its wrenching pain, cannot be unlived, but if faced with courage, need not be lived again."
4: So when I heard about this, and I had a beautiful painting of Cesar Chavez up on my kitchen wall that I really enjoyed because the artist was so talented, and I looked at it and I took it down, and I was hurting so bad. But then at first I didn't want to believe it, but then when the Dolores Huerta came out and said what she said, I had to. And it brought me to a point where I have a saying that I learned years ago that I probably will have to explain. And the saying is, when you meet the Buddha on the road, kill him.
0: Yeah, that's a Zen.
4: Yeah. Saying. And of course, what that means is we should not have heroes that are more than human, because humans always are flawed. And yes, there are people we admire, but expect missteps, even huge missteps, even criminal missteps, because humans have the capacity for great good and great evil. especially those people that seem to accomplish so much in life.
0: This is why our union, the Industrial Workers of the World, stresses solidarity, first of all, solidarity together. Also, democracy. Mm-hmm. We elect officers because we think certain people can handle a job of, you know, taking care of our money, you know, taking care of the leaflets that we need for our, you know, demonstrations and stuff. But these officers are servants, and they're the trusted servants of the membership, and they are recallable. It's difficult sometimes. We've had some internal strife in our union, but we faced it with democracy, and we faced it with sensitivity. I come from a different generation where, you know, locker room talk, as they call it, was predominant. I worked on a waterfront for 31 years as a machinist, and what you find out is that it's toxic masculinity, mm-hmm. and it goes into all the institutions that these men are members of. You know, you carry that. Most of them were ex-military. You know, I'm ex-military. What I'm saying is that the culture shift came about only by being honest with one another. When we heard that they had hired a new class of helper trainees, and a lot of these helper trainees were women, and we had to be advised, because we were so dumb, take down our pinup calendars, and it's because it's offensive, mm-hmm. and you have to be sensitive to your new fellow workers. And, you know, what if we had a whole draft of people from another country who needed a job and were entering into the system? We try to be sensitive. That's the IWW. Other unions, maybe not so, but it is important not to deify, you know, charismatic leaders.
4: Yes.
0: And because it does end up looking like a cult.
4: Yeah.
0: You know, and we can't have that.
4: And so, then I had to stop and step back too, because that doesn't mean that I don't support the United Farm Workers.
0: Right.
4: So I took Cesar Chavez's picture down, and I sent a contribution to the United Farm Workers.
0: All right, then.
4: They still have work to do.
0: Oh, yeah.
4: Yeah, but they have been doing good work. You know, there was also the incongruity that everybody experienced when Dolores spoke up, because they wondered why she didn't speak earlier.
0: Right.
4: And we have to also look at her reasoning was that the United Farm Workers Organization, mm-hmm. in spite of what happened to her, was still doing good work, mm-hmm. and she didn't want to kill it. And she also was a product of the times.
0: Exactly.
4: And
0: also the culture.
4: Yeah.
0: We're dealing with a predominantly Hispanic culture.
4: Right. She didn't think she would be believed. So,
2: and there was shame if you did, you know, come out openly about that happening to you as a woman.
4: But on the other hand, other women and girls got abused because she didn't speak up.
0: It's true.
4: So it's complex,
2: right.
4: and it will continue to need a lot of work, a lot of work.
0: Well, the prime thing that I'm feeling about this situation, I felt all great. And then we hear about other people in politics that use their positions of power, and you got to wonder. If you're a charismatic person, if you have influence over people, it's easy to slip into the phase where you're taking advantage of that.
4: That's right.
0: You're taking advantage of your own charisma. And that's when you say a cult, you know, you think of all the people who are in religious cults that kill themselves, you
4: right.
0: know, for the dear leader. Let's go back to the first step. People are flawed, right? And when confronted with their own flaws, one would hope that they would, first of all, admit it. Second of all, try to heal the damage. It's kind of like AA. You know, I don't go to AA meetings, but I do have a copy of their, you know, 10 principles or 12 principles. And so it's like, it's pretty good advice. Even if you don't want to get into the outfit. The first step is to admit that you're powerless or admit that you messed up.
4: Yeah.
0: Because, you know, I don't know. Abusive behavior can be like an addiction, I think. And when once you realize that you have that much power over somebody and they'll do your bidding, that could be a pretty intoxicating feeling.
4: I think we have a prime example of that right now in our country.
0: Oh, you're kidding.
4: But he who shall remain nameless.
0: Oh. The orangeman in chief.
1: It reminds me of the adage, power corrupts. Absolute power corrupts absolutely. It's something from my experience in my journey. Anytime there's a power structure, when you have one person, mm-hmm. and it's something, for me personally, I could never fathom knowing what's best for an organization or a group of individuals. It's just my nature to go talk with them and see what they want to do collectively, where I've never wanted power or control over anybody, mainly because of trauma from my past. where I think anytime you have that situation where you raise somebody up, time again, we've seen, like Gordon brought up, where you see these different institutions, whether they're religious or, you just see
5: political.
1: That space for corruption and to take advantage of people. Just mm-hmm. It creates a safe space for those abusers to just thrive in, where it really makes me thankful to be part of the IWW, where, as Gordon mentioned, we don't have that. We have horizontal democracy.
4: Right.
1: There's no head.
4: And a big healthy dose of skeptical cynicism.
1: Yes.
4: Yeah. So we don't just fall into absolute belief.
1: Yeah. Yeah.
5: Critical thinking.
4: There you go.
1: Yeah. And thankfully we have that. And also, the communication and the compassion with fellow workers to, if there was to be a potential issue arising, I personally would feel more than comfortable talking to any of my other fellow workers about that issue.
4: Yeah.
1: So the fact that, that would be my first thought is, I need to go talk to them about how I'm feeling to make sure,
4: direct communication.
1: Exactly. Just to have that really clears up a lot of the potential hazards of having that whole, power structure.
2: That's the given.
1: Yeah. So I'm very thankful to be a member of the IWW where, as Gordon so eloquently mentioned, we elect people and we can revoke them as soon as we need to.
5: Yep. We can unelect them.
1: That's right.
5: Because, as we started out, we are human beings and we are, in some regard, most of us are messed up some way from whatever happened. And so, the thing is to be honest, try to be honest and especially with your fellow workers. And a democratic labor union, truly democratic. And most of the business unions aren't. The farm workers aren't still. They still have that structure. The machinists aren't. Every union out there that I can think of, well, except for UE, they're pretty good. It's United Electrical, Radio and Machine Workers. They're very democratic. That's why they're not part of the AFL-CIO. Here we go. But what I'm getting at is that to be democratic, to get back to the origin of the word, is to everybody's got to say, everybody's opinion should at least be respected and evaluated. If we're going to disagree, there's been disagreements in the IWW. We're not, an idyllic utopian organization. We have fights inside the outfit. And so, but what happens? The contradictions get worked out. And how do they get worked out? From honesty. You have to be honest. You have to be able to say, hey, I don't like how you're doing that. I don't like your behavior. And, and here's why. Mm-hmm. See? And instead of just getting into a fight, you get into a
4: discussion.
5: Yes. And what comes out of it? That's dialectics, okay? You have a thesis, you have an antithesis, and then you have a synthesis. And a synthesis is the good idea that comes out of any kind of struggle.
4: I love it when you use big words.
5: I'm a big word type of guy.
4: Actually, I'm being cynical, right?
5: Oh, yeah. You got it.
4: Okay. So, Eric, you should lead this one. I just want to say that I am thrilled with how much spirit the actions of the people of Minneapolis gave the rest of the country, how much hope and how much respect we have them in. And they are still struggling. It has not been easy for them since the director of Homeland Security was replaced by the current person whose name, again, shall not be mentioned because I can't remember it.
1: Lucky.
4: Yeah, but they're having a hard time and they could use our help. Now, we just passed May Day, mm-hmm. and one of the calls was for a one-day strike. Eric, why don't you take it the rest of the way on Minneapolis and the strike and kind of get us started on this?
1: I'll be honest, I'm not too familiar with the general strike aspect of it, but I know from what I've witnessed and read, it really inspired me that to see a city come full out.
5: Yeah.
1: There was times where, from just the photos, I'm seeing hundreds of thousands of people.
5: Yeah.
1: Coming out, not going to work, not going to school, choosing their community and their connections over those things was just really inspiring. It's something
4: I have. Mutual aid that they had going on.
1: Yes.
5: And it was kind of spontaneous.
1: It's something I haven't seen in real life. It's what I've read about during the Seattle General Strike in the early 1900s. But
4: and for him to withstand that weather.
1: Yes.
5: Yeah, 20
4: oh
5: below.
4: Oh, my God. Yeah. So that when I would start feeling whiny about going out and doing my bannering in the rain, I would just think about the people in Minneapolis and go, put your big girl pants on. Get out there.
1: At the May Day protest yesterday, I marched with a gentleman that was from Minnesota, and he was wearing, you know, it was 75 degrees here. Yeah. So I was in shorts and a t-shirt, because that's summertime for me as a Washingtonian.
5: That's a Northwest uniform, anyway.
1: Well, this guy was wearing a jacket, long sleeves, long pants, and hiking boots. And I'm like, how do you wear that? And he opened up his shirt, and he had... his shirt said, proud product of Minnesota.
4: Oh.
1: And I go, oh, and he goes, he brought up, you know, during their protest, he goes, yeah, you know, when you're out there in negative 27 degrees and your snot freezes before it leaves your nose, it's a different kind of feeling.
4: Yeah. Yeah.
1: And my heart goes out to them. I couldn't imagine that. So.
5: Yeah. Well, look, so, for a little historical context.
4: Yes.
5: Okay. Please. Minnesota generally, and Minneapolis, St. Paul in particular, and a lot of other towns in Minnesota have a history of having socialist mayors and other kinds of left sewer socialist type people, the people who just get the job done and use public funds for the public good. What a concept, you know. But they so we'll put that in context. They have a history, and plus the winters are brutal. And that was where the iron miners lived, on the Mesabi Range, right? And so Duluth, that's another tough town, okay? But they have a history of solidarity and mutual aid, you know, so they seem kind of clipped, you know, when you talk to a person from that region, but their hearts are big. And they that's why the Somalis were defended so fiercely, the Somali community there.
4: Ah.
5: And so they were, have you ever been to Minnesota, or, you know, you ever been to the Midwest, the Northern Midwest? There's a lot of white people there. And the Somalis are from Africa, and they are black people. And so what they came to their defense, because I think because of their long history of mutual aid and solidarity.
4: Yeah.
2: So the Somalis have been there for a long time?
5: Well, they've been there since the troubles in Somalia, which I don't know how long, but had civil war, and they've had invasions and stuff in that region for years. And a lot of times the strife is caused by us.
4: That's where I was going.
5: Yep. Yep.
4: So the general strike.
5: Ah.
4: There was a general strike in Minneapolis, but there was also a call for a general strike throughout the United States, and it was very specific. The strike called for not buying anything from the big multinational corporations such as Amazon and Walmart, and conversely going out of your way to buy local.
5: Yeah.
4: And support businesses, especially minority businesses.
5: Right.
4: And I don't know how much good a one-day strike does, but maybe it affected the stock exchange. I need to go and take a look at it and see if it did.
5: I think if it's well organized, okay, which this ain't, right? And it's not premature, which this is. I mean, we're building to that. But maybe we should explain what a general strike is and what it means. Mm-hmm. I'd be glad to take a one-sentence shot at it. General strike means that all the workers in all industries, down tools, cease work and go out or sometimes sit in their workplaces. And so that paralyzes the economy. And by paralyzing, that's the only tool the working class really has. They have the strike, and other people can't necessarily join it. They got to feed the kids. You know, I can't go on strike. You don't get paid if you go on strike, right? Okay. But to get the solidarity needed for a general strike in any region, and it's happened in Minneapolis, it's happened in Tacoma, happened in Seattle,
1: Oakland.
5: Yeah. So the tool works. The trouble is being able to organize all these disparate industries, and that's what our preamble was talking about.
4: Yeah.
5: Organizing people in all industries. So the general strike is the main tool of syndicalism and unionism.
4: Well, I know that here in Tacoma, a lot of people planned ahead of time not to go into work that day. And quite a few members of the IWW and DSA, that's Democratic Socialists, took the day off to celebrate the workers' holiday.
5: Right.
4: Which the listener, I'm sure, knows that the U.S. government switched our Labor Day to September.
5: Right.
4: Because they didn't want to acknowledge the international power of a workers' celebration.
2: Yeah, I beg you.
4: Well, listener, if you made it out in Tacoma to the May Day march and rally and celebration, I estimate there were at least 2,000 people there. And everybody I'm looking at.
2: That was my guess, too.
4: Yeah.
2: A couple thousand.
4: It was a peaceful celebration. It was very well organized. Nobody was injured.
2: Right.
4: The security was phenomenal. And we marched from the theater on the square up to City Council building, where we speechified and made our point about the need for a strong climate commission in Tacoma that actually has the power to say no to extractive polluting industries in Tacoma. And then we went all the way down to the Northwest Detention Center, which is 1.7 miles away.
5: That's a walk.
4: And we provided shuttles for those people who couldn't walk it. It was family friendly. People met down there. And there was a big pinata that we busted open, and music. Bugs for Change played, and I was part of the car brigade and provided rides. And
2: thank you, Marilyn.
4: Yeah, and people really needed rides back up because it was a long walk back up.
2: Yeah.
4: But a lot of people made it, and a lot of shuttles went back and forth and took people. And the point was made that down at the Northwest Detention Center, that we have a lot of work to do, and we need to let our immigrant neighbors know that we support them and do everything we can to provide mutual aid to them and increase their safety and stop the kidnapping of our neighbors.
2: Also, the one-day strike thing, I think that it had to be noticed, you know, across the country. And so they can just see that people are starting to rally and show their power, show their determination to resist. And so I really think it's noteworthy to all.
5: No, people are feeling it. And this is the moment when people are actually feeling it in their bank account and in their home, you know. That's when it's time to organize. You were going to say something.
1: It's like I've noticed a lot just following politics for the last two decades where more often than not, it's not until it personally affects you that one cares.
5: Check.
1: Where I've seen so many, and, you know, just for fun, I'll poke fun at the Democratic Party. For years, you know, heard nothing about them for any supportive, you know, LGBTQ groups at all. But as soon as a member of their family comes out, well, all of a sudden they're taking the stage, you know, I've always been a supporter.
4: Yeah.
1: And, you know, this, and, and it just highlights that a lot of us, you know, we all got our lives. We all got a lot going on. Now more than ever, we're taking in a lot more input than I think our species is meant for. But when things personally affect you, that's when your brain kind of, you know, a little light goes on. You kind of go, wait a minute, like, what's this going, like, what, you know, like, just looking at your finances, you know, if you are part of the working class, you pay attention to, you know, your monthly output and input. Just try to handle things and try to budget and plan for, you know, some fun if you can. But yeah, no, it's been really nice to see, you know, like, Marilyn had mentioned, just your average people that normally, you know, stick to the center or lean more independent, finally them kind of going, you know, hey, you know, we need to do something about this.
5: Well, see, the job of people on the left, and especially unionists, is to help their members connect the dots.
1: Yes.
4: Oh, I like that.
1: That's brilliant.
5: Well, we sort of speak in a code because we've already been convinced that capitalism is corrupt, and it has to be replaced with a different system based on human need, and so we're already in the tent. You know what I'm saying? And so we speak in a sort of secret code. We assume that we know what we're talking about. Sometimes people, I mean, we do know what we're talking about inside the group and in the larger left. You know, you can speak in a sort of code language where a couple of words takes the place of what I'm doing right now. What I'm getting at is that if you can show people that, well, yeah, they got the Strait of Hormuz blockaded, and they'll go, whoa, what the hell is that? What's Hormuz? Okay, none of the ships can come out because the Navy's there, and they're blocking it. That's the truth, right? And it's simplified. And some, I'm not saying you have to talk down to people or you have to dumb down your speech. What I'm saying is you got to be precise in how you connect the dots. And if you say, the reason why your sneakers are 50% more is because we can't get them, you know, to ship them from Japan because they can't afford the insurance on the freighters. So it's like when you get people to connect the dots, find out what people do for a living. That's the thing. You say, oh, what do? You know, and if they might be involved in some kind of paper activity.
4: I call myself a professional malcontent. What do you do for a living?
5: Yeah. I'm an amateur malcontent.
2: I'm just wondering whether the truckers are going to start a strike, something like that.
4: Oh, I don't think they can afford to.
5: No, the Teamsters won't. They're not getting on board this at all, I don't think. And it was the Teamsters that were instrumental in the 1934 strike in Minneapolis.
1: God. Now, wait, and I could be wrong.
5: Uh-oh.
1: But wasn't there a big trucker convoy for that individual that shall not be named that went all around the U.S. and through Canada?
5: That's true.
1: I wonder what the Teamsters thought about that.
5: They probably turned the other way.
1: I'm sure.
5: You know?
1: I'm sure.
5: I'll bet, because they can be reactionary, and that's the problem.
1: Yes.
5: You have some reactionary unions, and these are the ones that we were talking about earlier when talking about Cesar Chavez and the United Farm Workers.
4: I'm not going to equate United Farm Workers with the Teamsters.
5: Well, you can in a certain way, because they're in part of the same structure now, ideologically or culturally.
1: Okay. I see what you're saying. The same type of power structure.
5: And we're all under the same labor
4: law. Right.
5: So, you know, we're constrained unless we step outside of that frame. But what I'm getting at is that our role is like education. And that's part of our three stars.
4: Yeah.
1: Educate, agitate, organize.
5: No. We have a little different. It says organize, educate, emancipate.
1: Oh.
5: Yeah, that's the IWW take on that.
1: Okay.
5: Organize, agitate, educate is another leftist slogan, and it works. I've used it plenty of times myself. Because to agitate means to get people aware of what the hell's going on. And that's what I just gently call connecting the dots. So it's like, you got to make people understand that it's not just all, first of all, it's not all their problem. And that's a big problem with people with depression or other mental illness or symptoms, which are becoming more and more common, is that can't talk about it.
4: Right.
5: Seemingly, you got to communicate.
4: I just want to say a few things about everybody doing all this work and struggling for as long as we have. People are going under a lot of stress, and some people are getting exhausted.
5: Yeah.
4: And
5: we didn't
4: looking
5: talk about
4: at
5: that.
4: What they can do to survive the struggles that we're going through right now. And we were talking earlier and off the record about what we do. And Lynn was talking a little bit about, she had a call from her health provider, a phone conference.
5: Nurse.
4: Lynn, why don't you talk about that? And we'll go around the table about what we do to survive.
2: Well, this doesn't really answer that, but just it was a little interesting moment where the first question that she asked me on this video call was whether there's anything in the past 2 weeks that I had felt like I had no control over, and I was just extremely anxious over, and I went, politically, yeah.
5: Yeah, yeah, you got an hour?
4: Yeah, and that's what struck me, because I was thinking of two things. Number one, Emma Goldman and her famous quote, "If I can't dance, I don't want to be part of your revolution," where she absolutely understood the necessity of having fun and camaraderie along the journey in order to survive. And I was telling Eric and Gordon and Lynn about sometimes when somebody confronts you politically in a really aggressive way, for me, the best response is to do something so outrageous that it's funny. So when someone is screaming at me about what a horrible person I am, or communist or whatever, I just burst into a chorus of America the Beautiful, and it was so surprising, they just stopped cold.
5: You or, freaked them out, Marilyn.
4: I know, or to go up to somebody who's just saying ugly things and just take their hand and shake it and tell them, thank you for giving me the opportunity to work on my anger management, and just turning and walking away.
1: Brilliant.
4: Yeah. So sometimes humor, and you will find that with any group of minority people, that they survive and they're well known for humor because it is a survival technique. And music.
5: Yep.
4: The Irish have an expression. They, when they really want to talk about poverty of spirit, they say somebody is so poor they don't even have a song. Think about that.
5: Mm-hmm.
4: Wow. So have a song. Keep your song. Sing your song. That's my stuff.
5: Very poetic. That was delightful.
4: Well, thank you. I'm having a day too.
1: I've happily been going back to therapy these last couple months, which has been absolutely wonderful. I've experienced therapy and counseling numerous times in my life, and it had been about 20 years since I had sought some professional help, and it was perfect timing. It was nice to have a refresher on the tools that I had already been equipped with through past therapeutic experiences, but thankfully I was able to get reminded and kind of help focus my personal direction and aim in life. And for me, it's especially in the last couple months, my brain has been telling me, is it depression? Is it compassion fatigue? Is it burnout? Is it all three?
4: Yeah.
1: Are you going crazy?
4: Yeah.
5: That's a possibility.
1: And
5: sometimes.
1: More often than not, yes. Thankfully, I've been working with some professional help and also with good friends and family and my labor union. It's really important to have meaningful connections, whether it's your neighborhood, your school, your work. It's really important to feel like you're part of something.
4: Yes.
1: And to have those connections with people where you can feel the freedom to be honest and open about your feelings and your intentions. And for me, you know, trying to handle everything that's going on in the world, I just had to acknowledge I'm only responsible for my little corner of the world. And if I can make my little corner a little bit better and a little bit easier for the generations that follow, I've done a good service.
4: Yeah.
5: There you go.
1: For me, it's been focusing a lot on personal care, self-care it's called, where I've been trying to spend more time outside in nature, spend more time with my dog, spend more time outside just being quiet. Just the other day I watched clouds for 2.5 hours. Aww. Just because it seemed like the best idea I could come up with. And it was also my way of, I've been trying this new thing through my therapist where anything my depression tells me to do, I try to do the opposite. And 10 times out of 10, I always end up having a way better day than if I just, you know, capitulate my depressive tendencies. So it's really helped. And another thing that helped that I was reminded of yesterday is going out and doing things with the May Day protest and march. That just filled me with so much, dare I say, it's a word I don't use often, but hope. And just that camaraderie you get from being surrounded by like-minded, you know, caring, compassionate individuals that are willing to take their time out and spend their energy working for things outside just themselves. And it was just so nice to be surrounded by, I mean, all types of people, all walks of life, every type of person you could imagine right now, there was at least 3 or 4 of them there.
4: Yeah, all ages too.
1: All ages, all, you know, demographics you could imagine. And it just, that's what gives me that motivation to keep going and that reassurance that I'm doing what I think I need to be doing in this experience. Where that's something that makes me feel good for the short time I'm here on this earth, I want to leave it a little bit better than I found it.
4: Yeah, that's perfect.
5: Thank you, fellow worker.
4: Yeah. You're having a day, too.
2: Well, myself, you know, in order to survive at my, to my age, I have to have a few skills that I've developed. Let's see. There's a little thing that I learned years ago that it's hard to remember to do. It's hard to get myself to do sometimes, but it's worth it. When something comes up and I'm worried about it, I either have an actual box and I put a piece of paper and I put what my worry is and I put the paper into the box. And can be like a Kleenex box or something like that. And then I think, I'll worry about it later. Right now, I'm busy. You know, I'm doing something.
5: Wow.
2: I've got better things to do right now, but I'll get back to it. So you give yourself space to, like, not be ducking it necessarily, but, you know, and then maybe you might not get back to it because there's other ones that you put in there that are more important, more timely or something. So
5: wow.
2: That's something that kind of helps sometimes.
5: That's pretty unique, fellow worker.
2: Yeah. And I was at the rally yesterday too, and it was very inspiring. And there were, like, you know, hundreds and hundreds of people. I don't know, 2,000 was my guess yesterday, but I was being optimistic. But it was probably well over 1,000, and that's encouraging. And I think more and more people are starting to see the need for resistance to so much of what's going on. I worry that we might be getting past the point of no return. The man has consolidated so much power. Anyway, so those are my points right now.
4: Thank you.
1: Well, thank you very much.
2: Oh, and music. I'm a singer.
5: Yes,
2: and
5: you
2: I do quite a bit of music, and it's wonderful.
4: Yeah.
5: Oh, just this harkens back to, I remember 1999. I went with my Machinist Union fellow workers, and I went to the WTO demonstration.
4: Oh, yeah.
5: And that was the first time I had been to a demo since, well, 1970. And it was very inspiring.
4: Yeah.
5: And that you did see, and you've heard my rants about puppets and, you know, theatrical stuff in demonstration. Yeah. I'm serious. I want to march and, you know, like, fight the cops. But but the thing is, there were people, actually. There were Teamsters and Turtles. And it became a cliche.
4: Yeah.
5: But guess what? It was the first time many of us had ever met each other. What are you doing here? Well, I'm protesting the World Trade Order. Well, so are we.
4: You know, that's something that I have long noticed. When people are doing the organizing work and they want mutual aid, they tend to want people that join them for a particular activity to stay with them forever and ever. Mm-hmm. I don't think that is the natural process. I think that different organizations will join up to achieve a goal and then back off and do what they do in their groups. And then when it's time again, they will join up. It's not a failure. Okay, Eric, you disagree.
1: I don't disagree. What you just described was the origin of a corporation where individuals, say for in a town on two sides of a river, individuals from both sides, from both towns on either side of the river would come together for the purpose of building a bridge.
4: Ah.
1: After the bridge was built, they would dissolve the corporation until the next time they needed to come together.
4: Ah.
5: So it was a temporary arrangement.
4: Temporary. Yeah,
1: exactly.
4: Well,
1: yes.
4: Corporations yes. should be temporary.
5: Yeah, all of them.
1: And they used to be, and we can turn that around if we'd like to.
4: Okay. So I really think that, you know, when leftist organizations complain that groups don't stick with each other and they see that as a failure, it is not a failure.
5: Yeah, because we all have our particular reasons for starting or joining any organization, and it could be hyper local. Mm-hmm. You're involved with the Climate Alliance of the South Sound.
4: Yeah.
5: Now that's very local, right?
4: It's very local.
5: But it has principles in common with other groups, and other groups have principles in common with them.
4: Right.
5: And that's what I always talk up, a popular front or a united front.
4: Okay. Yeah.
5: Because our purpose now is to stop fascism.
4: Eric.
1: Just mentioning corporation again, I prefer the definition of fascism, that of Mussolini. Fascism can be best described as when you can't fit a cigarette paper between state and corporate powers.
5: Mm.
2: Yeah, government and business come together.
1: Yes, which I see, at this point I look at America as
5: that's what it is.
1: As 15 corporations in a trench coat, like from a Scooby-Doo episode.
4: Corporations,
5: wow.
4: Government, and the media are all in bed with each other.
1: Well, as always, listeners, thank you so very much for your time. Until next time, fellow workers, please take care of yourselves and each other. And in the words of Mother Jones, mourn for the dead, fight like hell for the living. Thank you again, and solidarity.
5: Solidarity.
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7: A Sound of Words, or 10 variations on a theme of language found by the shores of Puget Sound. First variation. If there is such a thing as good graffiti, perhaps it's painted on the concrete box near the pebbles and rocks of Chambers Bay. Things I hate. 1, vandalism. 2, irony. 3, lists. Second variation. On his way to the Sound, a man drives past two businesses that share a one-story building. He is amused by the proximity of their signs. Organ service is not that far from mattress mania. Third variation. A man stands by the shoreline tracks and watches a train rumble by, boxcar after boxcar, tagged by rail yard blakes, merging word and image for poets further down the line. Fourth variation. He sits on a tree by the beach and recalls a blog about Andy Warhol's bid to paint a flower on the dome. The blogger wondered about Warhol's potential connection to Tacoma. She meant to say affinity, but wrote instead infinity. She wrote, "It's tempting to think Warhol felt infinity for Tacoma." The man smiles. If Warhol didn't feel infinity then, he certainly feels it now. Fifth variation. between the boathouse and Owen Beach, a promenade of poems beneath his feet, Kevin Miller has written, "Use rain for promises, smooth stones for wishes, the eye of a seal to find the way home." Sixth variation. Because it's today and the tide is out, he can walk all the way to the point, past small walls of gray clay, inscribed with the sentiments of love and youth.

He sits on a moss-covered tree near a landscape of shells. Seagulls call, but the mussels are quiet. In the fog, he hears a boat engine stop. A fisherman says, "This is the spot. This is the spot. This is the spot." Eighth variation. The man misses his son. Carves dad in the clay at his feet. The tide washes over the word. Ninth variation. The way back is always different. There's more light and the mixed emotions of return. The mountain is out and more visible now. He hears a splash and lingers to watch a dolphin rise and fall. Not long ago, someone scaled a dangerous cliff to leave behind a reminder. Carpe diem. Tenth variation. He turns from the words and resumes the journey home. A blue heron pauses, lifts, flies heavily away. The sound of the sound is small waves lapping.

We're going to try something tonight that we've never done before. And we'd like to bring out the best horn men in New York to help us do it. Would you welcome Howard Johnson, Snooky Young, Joe Farrell, Earl McIntyre, and J.D. Perrin. Would you give them a big hand, please?

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2: From Feature Story News in Washington, I'm Nick Harper. U.S. Secretary of State Marco Rubio says Washington is expecting to hear back from Iran on its peace deal this Friday. Iran has been mulling a 14-point memorandum to end the fighting, even as tensions flare up again in the Strait of Hormuz. Evercend's Alistair D'Souza has more from Washington.
3: Will Iran agree or will it push back, and will the fighting stop? U.S. Secretary of State Marco Rubio, while on a trip to Italy, says Iran's response is expected Friday. Rubio says he hopes serious negotiations then follow. According to Iran's state media on Thursday, Tehran is yet to reach a conclusion or send a reply. The U.S. proposal is aimed at putting an immediate end to the fighting and opening up the Strait of Hormuz. A 30-day period of talks would then take place to address tough questions on Iran's nuclear program. Meanwhile, the fighting continued Thursday, marking the most intense military confrontation in weeks, U.S. President Trump insisting the ceasefire is very much in place. Alistair D'Souza, Washington, D.C.
2: U.S. monthly jobs data shows the U.S. added 115,000 new jobs in April, beating expectations. The unemployment rate remained steady at 4.3%. U.S. President Donald Trump has set a July 4th deadline for the European Union to implement a trade deal that was brokered last summer. The announcement comes days after Washington announced it was increasing tariffs on European cars due to frustrations over the agreement's implementation. Ever since William Denslow sent this report from Brussels.
4: Despite having what he called a great call with European Commission President Ursula von der Leyen, President Trump announced that tariffs would soar should the trade agreement not be implemented by July 4th. Von der Leyen says good progress is being made towards tariff reduction, and both sides are committed to the deal's implementation. Under the agreement, European goods would see duties largely capped at 15%, while the US would see tariffs on its products wiped out. The European Parliament and EU member states must still endorse the deal. William Denslow, Brussels.
2: The UK's governing Labour Party has seen huge losses in the local elections. It's causing renewed speculation about a leadership challenge against Prime Minister Keir Starmer. Nigel Farage's Reform UK party has recorded major gains, as FSN's UK correspondent Ollie Barrett reports.
5: So in the days ahead, we do expect to see Keir Starmer trying to grab back the initiative, but that is very difficult from this point, given the fact that this latest round of election results has, I think, weakened him within his own party. So if he were to try and launch some significant policy shifts in various directions, would he be able to get that past his own backbenches?
2: From bureaus worldwide, this is FSN.
6: With FSN Spotlight, I'm Simon Marks. Today, what is going on in US-German relations after Chancellor Friedrich Merz claimed the Iranians are humiliating the United States and enraged President Trump by also suggesting his war on Iran was started without any foundational plan and has no strategy for wrapping up. The US leader responded by announcing the withdrawal of at least 5,000 of more than 35,000 US troops stationed in Germany. Katja Hoyer is a German-British historian and author of the upcoming book Weimar, Life on the Edge of Catastrophe.
7: Donald Trump is deeply unpopular in Germany, and I think that that has had an impact on the wider way in which Germans view America, not least because it's no longer seen as a temporary blip, but actually a kind of structural change of the relationship between Germany and the US. There's always been quite a prominent streak of anti-Americanism in Germany as well, but it was never kind of large enough to form the identity, I would say, or shape the identity of post-war West Germany and then the unified Germany. And that, I fear, has become larger now because of the way that, you know, the US is seen as is less interested in Europe and Germany than it had been in the past.
6: Chancellor Merz is facing significant pushback from opposition leaders in Germany who, picking up on his own critique of the Iran war, say that the only humiliation taking place is that of Friedrich Merz at the hands of the US president. With FSN Spotlight, I'm Simon Marks.
2: And the main news again. US Secretary of State Marco Rubio says Washington is expecting to hear back from Iran on a possible peace deal this Friday. US monthly jobs data shows the US added 115,000 new jobs in April, beating expectations. The unemployment rate remained steady at 4.3%. And the US President Donald Trump has set a July 4th deadline for the EU to implement a trade deal that was brokered last summer. That's Feature Story News, Nick Harper reporting.
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0: Marshall. Blessed be the ties that bind. Blessed indeed, for without our closest relationships, what a lonely and desolate place this world would be. We all forge bonds that last a lifetime, that even death cannot sever. But what can you do about a loved one who is lost? Not to death, but to the unknown.
1: This is Bledsoe. We've come just about as far as we can safely go.
2: But we're so close. I'm not going to stop now.
1: The trail gets steeper from this point on. It's too dangerous.
2: You can turn back if you wish, Mr. Hodges. My husband and I intend to push on until we find out what has happened to our daughter.
1: Please, before you make that decision, I think I ought to warn you. There's something about this mountain I didn't tell you.
0: Our mystery drama, High Kaketa, was written especially for the Mystery Theater by Percy Grainger and stars Marion Seldes and John Beale. 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I'll be back shortly with Act One. Missing, presumed dead. How often we've heard that phrase. How helpless it makes us feel. When even the certainty of death is denied us, what is left? To live in hope? But after a while, hope can become its own kind of prison. And then what? Either we must accept a fatalistic point of view or take the only initiative open to us.
3: Morning, Miss Bledsoe.
2: Anything for us today, Andy?
3: Yeah, let's see the light again. Bills. And Mr. Bledsoe's book club selection.
2: Is that all?
3: I'm afraid so.
2: But maybe you missed something. The telegrams are so thin. Or maybe she just wrote a postcard. Are you sure there isn't anything at all?
3: Miss Bledsoe, may I ask you a favor?
2: What?
3: I've walked this route a long time, told you folks a lot of years, ever since Jill was a baby.
2: I know that, Andy.
3: It's just that, well, I'd appreciate it if you wouldn't be down here anymore by your mailbox when I come along. It just ruins my day to have to give you the same news.
2: But we haven't heard a word from Jill in 6 months.
3: I'm sure that as soon as the State Department finds out anything, they'll let you know.
2: They don't care. They're not interested.
3: You don't know that. After all, where was it she disappeared? In South America, someplace, wasn't it?
2: The Andes Mountains. In Ecuador.
3: Oh, yeah. But that's pretty isolated terrain, isn't it? Even worse than the backwoods in New Hampshire here. And wild, too.
2: Oh, I'm sure if the government had really wanted to, they could have found her by now.
4: Honey, the mail come?
2: Yes.
4: And?
2: Nothing. Not a word from her, not a word from anyone. Silence.
4: Oh, my book club selection came. My old colleague, Professor Morrison's latest work, Latin American Perspective.
2: John, I want to talk to you.
4: But I'm already late for work.
2: Have you stopped caring that Jill has disappeared?
4: I don't see what more we can do, Margaret. We've written the State Department, our congressman, our senator. They've assured us they're doing all they can to find her.
2: But I don't think they are. Something's wrong somewhere. The first time I wrote the State Department, they answered me within 2 weeks, remember? And they'd been able to trace Jill's movements to that city in Ecuador, Arabella. Checked in there with the American consulate, just like they ask all Americans traveling in remote places to do. And so that if something happens to them, they know where to start making inquiries. Now, that was 4 months ago. And since then, we've heard nothing. Not a word. We've written them over and over.
4: All our letters have been answered.
2: Answers? You call these answers? They're form letters. It's a meaningless sincerity.
4: Because they haven't anything to tell us.
2: Why not?
4: I don't know.
2: Well, I think there's something very deliberate going on. Jill was a strong, healthy 23-year-old girl. She'd lived in South America for 3 years. She traveled there. She knows how to take care of herself. A girl like that just doesn't vanish. I think we're facing a conspiracy.
4: Oh, Margaret, that's unfair.
2: Conspiracy of indifference or incompetence. I don't know which is worse. We're just the little people who have to pay attention to us.
4: Now, you're not at a town meeting, Meg. You don't
2: have... Why are people always away from their desks? When I call, why do my calls go unreturned? Either something is going on or nothing is going on, and I'm just at the end of my patience.
4: But what else can we do?
2: We can go down to Washington ourselves.
4: You mean in person?
2: What's the name of that man we've been writing to? Here, Carl Cobb, Special Assistant in Latin American Affairs. Why, look at this. Even in the replies he's deigned to make us, even his signature is rubber stamped. You know, I sometimes wonder if people like this even exist.
4: Of course they do. What more can he possibly tell us in person than he's told us already?
2: Well, that's what I want to go to Washington to find out.
4: Look at the size of this building.
2: Don, you don't have to whisper. It's our State Department. We helped pay for it, didn't we?
4: I wonder if anyone ever gets lost in all these corridors. Oh, sorry, that was a bad choice of thought.
2: Are you watching on your side for Mr. Cobb's office?
4: You know, a building this size uses as much electricity as the entire city of Troy, New York.
2: Here it is. 212. Mr. Cobb?
4: Well, there's no one here.
2: Mr. Cobb?
5: Yes, right here. Mr. and Mrs. Bledsoe, is that right?
4: Yes.
6: Carl Cobb. When they called me from the front desk, I just went in the next room there to pull your daughter's file.
2: You have a file on Jill?
6: Oh, yes, of course. At the time she disappeared, she was traveling under a passport issued by our department, and that makes her our responsibility. Let's see. Donald and Margaret Bledsoe. Is that correct? And your daughter's name was Jill.
2: What?
6: I beg your pardon?
2: You said was.
6: I did?
2: Why?
6: I'm really terribly sorry. Just a figure of speech.
4: Without thinking.
2: Mr. Cobb, my husband and I have driven down here all the way from Peterborough, New Hampshire.
6: Oh, well, you're New Englanders then.
2: And we want to know what is being done to find our daughter.
6: The disappearance of U.S. citizens traveling abroad is a regrettable occurrence.
4: Our last communication from her was from Arabella, Ecuador.
6: Well, in most cases, there's a... Did you say Arabella?
4: Yes, I looked it up on the map. It's at the foot of Mount Cacate in the Andes.
6: Yes, of course, yes, that's what it says right here in the file, Arabella. I remember now. Well, anyway, in most cases, there is little we can do beyond passing on what information we have to the local authorities.
2: We sent you photographs and even some samples of her handwriting.
6: Well, these would have been forwarded to our consular representative there, Mr. Raymond Hodges. Here's that information. They were sent down on October 2nd of last year.
4: And you've heard nothing from him?
6: Well, apparently not. Tell me, was your daughter with a group?
4: No, she was traveling alone.
6: Alone?
2: Jill's lived in Latin America for 3 years. She teaches school. She speaks Spanish and Portuguese fluently. She's quite able to take care of herself. She traveled alone every summer.
6: Well, still, it's hardly advisable.
2: But people don't just vanish.
6: Ah, but unfortunately, sometimes they do, Mrs. Blake.
2: Not my daughter.
4: What's the matter with Arabella?
6: I beg your pardon?
4: If I'm not mistaken, you did something of a double take a moment ago when I mentioned it.
6: Well, it's nothing in particular.
2: We didn't drive this distance to get more of a runaround, Mr. Cobb. If it's necessary, we will go to your superior.
6: Well, I didn't want to alarm you unduly.
2: Well, please do. It's better than nothing.
6: Well, this isn't the first time that the town of Arabella has appeared in our files. Over the past 2 years, if my memory serves me, close to half a dozen U.S. citizens have disappeared in that vicinity.
4: What's happened to them?
6: We don't know. But apparently, it's not just U.S. citizens. Several people from other nations have disappeared there as well.
2: Well, what does your man down there, this Mr. Hodges, have to say about all this?
6: Nothing. There's people vanished. There's no evidence, no clues, not a trace. The only thing they seem to have in common is that they've all set out to climb Mount Caqueta.
4: That's what Jill said she was planning to do in her last letter.
2: But then why aren't people warned away from this mountain?
6: Well, I'm sure they are, Mrs. Bledsoe, but for some people, a warning is an invitation. I am sorry I can't tell you anything more encouraging. If we receive any word at all, I'll let you know immediately.
2: That won't be necessary, Mr. Cobb.
6: Why not?
2: I'm not at all satisfied by this conversation, nor is my husband. It sounds to me as if your man down there, this Mr. Hodges, isn't very much on the ball. Clearly, the only way we're ever going to find out what has happened to our daughter is to go to Arabella in person.
1: Mr. and Mrs. Bledsoe, I am terribly sorry. Have you been waiting long?
7: Are you Mr. Hodges?
1: Yes, my secretary says you've been here since early this morning.
2: Then why did you ask us how long we've been waiting?
1: Oh, well, I'm sorry. You see, I'm something of a camera buff, and I have been working in my dark room most of the night.
2: Oh, well, forgive us for disturbing you, I'm sure.
1: That's all that. What can I do for you?
7: We're the parents of Jill Bledsoe.
1: Oh, yes, of course. One of the persons who's been reported missing.
2: We'd be interested to know what steps have been taken to find her. Have search parties been sent out?
1: I'm just afraid we don't have the manpower for that.
2: What about the local police?
1: Their responsibility ends at city limits.
2: You mean in all these months, nothing had been done at all?
1: I'm sorry. When she checked in here, she told me they were planning to backpack up the Ogaldi Gorge on Mount Kakeda. Now, anything could have happened.
7: They?
1: What?
7: You said they?
1: Yes.
7: Someone was with her?
1: Yes, a rather striking-looking young fellow.
2: A boy?
7: She didn't mention that in her letter.
2: Who was this person?
1: Well, I don't know. He looked somewhat Scandinavian, you know, tall, fair-haired, very pale skin. And that's the thing I remember about him. It was quite hot at the time, but he seemed totally unaffected. But despite the sun, he wasn't tanned at all.
7: Did he disappear, too?
1: I don't know. I haven't seen him since.
2: Well, that's not like Jill at all, to take up with a stranger.
7: Well, maybe he was someone she knew.
2: Well, she never kept any secrets from us.
7: How did this seem to you, Mr. Hodges?
1: Well, it's not up to me to speculate on their relationship. But it did seem as if she were, so to speak, under this man's spell.
0: The deeper one digs, the more digging one often finds there is to do. Examine an open and shut case closely enough, and just possibly you will find a crack in the door. Jill Bledsoe's fate is nothing if not a mystery. But it did seem there was nothing more that could be done to everyone except her parents. And now the question is, how much further will they be wise to pursue it? I'll return shortly with Act Two. He wandered the fabulous byways of the world and asked only that its wonders be to him unfurled. So sang the medieval troubadour, and so have many souls with wanderlust in their hearts sung since. But when traveling, one does well to choose companions wisely. Just who was this young man who was with Jill Bledsoe when she vanished? Was he also a victim? Or was he perhaps the cause of her disappearance?
2: Mr. Hodges, you permitted our daughter to go up that mountain with a strange man.
1: I run a consulate here, Mrs. Bledsoe. Not a dating service.
2: But you said there was something suspicious about him.
1: I said he was a foreigner of some sort, yes, but there was nothing menacing about him.
7: Excuse me, what do you mean by some sort of foreigner?
1: Nothing, only that I couldn't specifically locate his accent, and that's a hobby with me. I pride myself in usually being able to tell where people are from by the way they talk.
2: But Jill wasn't the first person to disappear on that mountain. Couldn't you have warned them?
1: I did tell them. I thought it was ill-advised, yes.
7: And you're sure that you'd never seen this man before?
1: No. Well, at least I didn't think so at the time.
2: So you have?
1: No. But he did seem familiar to me in some way. I mean, I began to think, well, maybe I had, but I'm sure I haven't.
2: You're not making a great deal of sense, Mr. Hodges.
1: Well, copies of Jill's photograph are in the hands of local authorities. You can speak to them if you like, but they'll tell you the same thing. Now, people who have gone up Mount Kakeda have vanished without a trace. I am sorry you made your trek here for nothing.
2: Well, we certainly don't intend to go home now, Mr. Hodges.
1: What do you mean?
2: You say that she and this man went up the Ogaldi Gorge.
1: You want to climb Mount Kakeda yourselves?
7: We're New Englanders. We're quite used to climbing mountains. In fact, we're prepared for that eventuality by bringing our own camping equipment with us.
1: Well, the Andes are not the Green Mountains, Mr. Bledsoe.
2: We are not going home until we find out what happened.
1: Now, there are Indians, the Andu, who live in the jungles on the upper slopes. So they are completely uncivilized and they're very dangerous.
7: Forgive me again, Mr. Hodges, but I read a very interesting book on the plane trip down, Latin American Perspectives. I'm sure you're familiar with the book.
1: Yes.
7: Then you know it describes the Andu as a small and quite peaceful tribe. Now, perhaps you'd be so kind as to direct us to a store where we can buy some supplies.
6: I'll come with you.
4: Thank you, but that's not necessary.
6: I mean with you up Mount Kakata.
4: Oh? Why?
6: Well, I've never been up there, and I think that under the circumstances, it is time that I went.
2: We're quite capable of taking care of ourselves.
6: In that case, I must insist that I accompany you.
3: You were right, Mr. Hodges. These aren't the New Hampshire mountains we're used to. Margaret, how are you doing up there?
2: Are you stopping to rest again?
3: Just give me a minute to catch my breath.
6: It is a beautiful country, isn't it?
3: I can see why our daughter loved it so much. Still completely wild. Not a mark of civilization as far as the eye can see.
2: The sun will be setting soon.
3: I wonder how much longer it'll take us to get to the top.
6: Well, there's no point in going all the way to the top. This gorge ends about half a mile up. That's as far as anyone goes.
3: Oh?
6: Yeah, there is a campsite there. We can spend the night, and if we find nothing, well, we'll start back down in the morning.
3: I thought you said you'd never been up here before.
2: John, look.
3: Where?
2: Down in the gorge, in the rocks by the stream.
3: What is it?
2: Something glittering. There's something down there. Don't you see it?
3: Well, my eyesight's never been a patch on yours, Meg.
2: No, I'm sure. I see a little bit of color. Something man-made. Right. Look.
6: It's a little American flag.
3: How odd.
6: It's the kind of flag backpackers often attach to their knapsacks to identify their nationality.
2: God. This flag belonged to Jill.
3: Oh, Margaret, Jill isn't the only American.
2: It's not hers, I know it. Oh, look here. Don't you recognize this? This pin attached to it?
6: Well, it looks more like a brooch.
3: Why, that is the pin I gave her the day she left 3 years ago when she first came to South America to teach.
2: Mr. Hodges, it isn't like trying to find a needle in a haystack. There is hope if only you make an effort.
3: Well, how did it fall off, I wonder?
6: What?
3: Look here. You see the clasp? It's got a safety catch on it.
6: Well, couldn't it have just slipped open?
3: No, I specifically bought a pin that couldn't fall off or be stolen. It would have to be unclasped deliberately.
2: But why would Jill have done that?
3: Well, what if she knew she was in danger and left this as a marker?
6: Well, that's pretty far-fetched, don't you think so, Mr. Bledsoe?
3: Is it? Meg, Mr. Hodges has suggested we might want to call off our search about a half mile up when the gorge stops.
2: Why?
6: Well, it's all jungle after that, almost all the way up to the top. It is virtually impenetrable.
3: Mr. Hodges, you never had a chance to answer the question I asked you. You told us you'd never been up here.
6: I haven't.
3: How do you know there's a campsite at the end of the gorge?
6: Well, that's common knowledge.
2: Yes, Don. Now, the important thing is to keep going. There's no time now to get peppered.
3: But if he's never been up here, how does he know it's a half mile from here to the end of the gorge?
6: All right. I have been up here before, but just once, and it was a number of years ago. I wasn't in government service then. I was with an anthropological expedition.
3: Why did you lie to us?
6: I lied because I hoped you'd change your mind.
2: We're prepared to keep going until we find out what happened to our daughter.
6: Now, before you say that, I should tell you about this mountain. In the first place, it's volcanic.
2: You're climbing up the side of a volcano?
3: But surely it's extinct. I mean, if there are jungles growing on the slope.
6: It is almost extinct.
2: Almost?
6: I suppose the technical designation is inactive. Now, the crater contains a botanical phenomenon due to an atmospheric quirk which creates rain clouds over the area almost daily. Now, there's a forest in the crater which is even denser than the jungles on the slope.
3: So it's like a rainforest?
6: Yes.
2: Well, that doesn't sound particularly dangerous. I think we're wasting time. It's getting dark. We should push on to the campsite.
6: Yes, but there is a danger. Beneath the foliage, the crater floor is laced with thin crevices, some of them dropping down to the very root of the volcano. Now, periodically, gas escapes from these holes, and the gas is, of course, poisonous.
2: Do you think that Jill climbed all the way to the top and...
6: And either inhaled some of the gas or slipped into one of the crevices? Well, yes, that is a possibility.
3: Only a possibility?
2: Well, I don't see that it's going to do us any good to just stand around here speculating.
3: Just a moment, Meg. I don't think Mr. Hodges has told us everything. He said he was up here with an anthropological expedition.
6: Yes.
3: Well, anthropologists aren't interested in rainforests and volcanoes. Their province is the living creature. Specifically, living creatures like us, humans, the science of man.
1: That's right, Mr. Bledsoe. The science of man.
8: Well, just what was it that drew your expedition to Mount Kakata? What were they looking for?
1: There was evidence of human life in the crater, presumably of a tribe of Indians living deep in the thickets of the rainforest, a tribe that we have never seen.
8: But the poisonous gas. How could a group of humans survive unless... Oh, I see.
1: That's right, Mr. Bledsoe. A merely human creature could not survive.
2: You think this some kind of grotesque mutation up there?
1: We did, yes. The Ando Indians who live on the slopes above us here have for several years now told stories of the incidents, noises, rumblings, tremors, and even flashes of light in the sky over the crater.
8: Well, it sounds like the volcano isn't as inactive as you think.
1: The Ando are convinced the crater is inhabited by God.
8: What did your expedition find?
1: Well, we found no people or man-like creatures, but we did discover two things that were quite possibly man-made. First, in the center of the crater forest, we found a large open space about 100 yards in diameter. All the foliage had been stripped away from it, as if it had been done very deliberately. And it is in the shape of a perfect circle.
8: Like perhaps a ritual area of some kind?
1: We took measurements. The circle is precisely to the yard in the center of the crater.
8: That kind of precise placement was common among a number of the pre-Columbian tribes. It was all tied in with astrological calculations.
2: But what other evidence did you find?
1: Shards of what appeared to be an extremely primitive form of pottery. I kept a piece of it myself. Here. You want to have a look at it?
8: Mm.
1: I thought of it as a good luck charm until people started disappearing.
8: It's made of clay, and it's clearly been baked. But there's no trace of any decorative designs. Did you have samples of this dated?
1: Yes. The clay itself is ancient, of course, but the baking process seems to be rather recent.
2: Well, that makes sense, doesn't it? I mean, if this pottery was made by some Stone Age tribe that still lives in it.
8: Odd, though, if that's the case, that you should find no other traces of this tribe.
1: Well, I think now there's another explanation. And that's what I'm coming up here to check out.
2: And will that explain what happened to Jill?
1: If I'm correct, Mrs. Bledsoe, I am afraid it will.
2: Don, did you...
9: Mrs. Bledsoe! What's the matter?
2: There's a man over there!
1: Uh-oh. No, it's okay, Mrs. Bledsoe. That's only one of the Ando Indians I told you about. They're really quite harmless. Your scream probably terrified him.
2: Asleep? I woke up and he was staring at
9: me. Morris, did I hear you scream? Oh. Who's that?
1: I know, that's an Ando tribesman. Now, you two wait here. I want to speak to him.
9: You know his language?
1: Yes.
9: Could I eavesdrop? I have an interest in linguistics.
1: I think not. They're really that terribly shy, Keith. Well,
9: Meg, you're trembling.
2: I thought it was you. I looked up and... Oh, a storm.
9: Meg, we've only got a moment.
2: What?
9: I don't like this. There's something very wrong here. I don't think we should go on.
2: Oh, we know we're on the right track. Why not?
9: Jill isn't the only person who's disappeared up here.
2: But with Mr. Hodges to guide us, if he's been up here before...
9: That's just who I don't trust. He suspects something or he knows something that he doesn't want to tell us. But why not? What are we getting ourselves into?
2: Well, let's find out. We'll just demand to know. Come back.
1: That Indian remembers seeing a girl who fits your daughter's description. They, too, spent the night here.
9: So that man was still with her?
1: Yes. When I told him you were her parents, he asked me to convey his regret to you.
2: Why?
1: He's convinced the blonde-haired man was a servant of the gods who live in the crater, and that your daughter, like the others who disappeared, was taken up there as sacrifices.
2: But has he seen that?
1: No. Only the Antu refused to go anywhere near the crater's rim.
2: Well, then how can you think our daughter was sacrificed?
1: The flashes of light and the ground shaking I mentioned, he says they always occur just before and after people are seen being escorted up the mountain.
2: Something terrible has happened to Jill, hasn't it?
4: Oh, Meg, it's preposterous to think some person escorted her up here to her death. Don't you agree, Mr. Hodges?
1: No, I am not sure I can.
4: Why not?
1: I realize now why I thought I'd seen your daughter's companion before. Because in every party that's disappeared, there's been a person just like him. Someone with an undefinable foreign accent. Pale eyes that are strangely inexpressive and pale. Pale skin that doesn't seem to react to the hot rays of the sun at all.
0: There are still corners of this world so remote that a million years of history stand virtually undisturbed and unaffected by modern civilization. Is the crater at the top of Mount Kakita such a place? Is there a race?

0: Don and Meg Bledsoe must now face is whether they will be able to discover what happened to their daughter without her fate becoming their own. As we rejoin the small expedition, we find them almost within reach of the rim of the crater at the top of the mysterious mountain called Caqueta.
1: Give me your hand, Margaret. We're almost there.
2: I'll be all right. It's so thin. It's just difficult to breathe.
1: Well, here it is. We've reached the rim. And there it is. See the rainforest.
2: The clouds look like they're just a few feet above our heads.
1: And look how the mist rolls down right into the trees. You can't even see across to the other side. How wide is the crater?
3: It's about 5 miles.
2: I think this must be the most beautiful sight I've ever seen. Like Shangri-La. I think Jill must have stood where we are now and looked down there.
1: Shall we push on? There's a lot of jungle to cut through before we come to the clearing at the center. Before we descend into the crater, Mr. Hodges, you know what we're going to find down there, don't you?
3: No. Not for certain.
1: But you suspect.
3: If I'm correct, I expect to discover that the shard of pottery I showed you isn't pottery at all.
1: Well, then what is it?
3: Just a piece of earth.
1: Now, why would that be so significant?
3: Please, bear with me, Mr. Bledsoe. I don't want to say anything more until I'm more certain.
1: But what are we going to find? A race of men who live beneath the ground away from the sun?
2: Oh, what does it matter? The only important question is whether or not Mr. Hodges thinks we can discover what happened to Jill.
3: Yes, I think I can.
2: And if what you suspect is true, will she be alive or dead?
3: Well, that, Mrs. Bledsoe, I'm afraid I won't be able to tell you.
1: Oh, this is extraordinary. Shouldn't we be getting closer to the center?
3: As if we've kept a straight course.
1: I hope so. I don't relish spending the night in this stuff.
2: Look, just ahead. I think I see a break in the trees.
3: That's it. We're almost there.
1: It's just like you described. A perfectly open space without so much as a blade of grass.
2: If you two pick the tents, I'll start making supper while there's still some daylight left.
1: Yes, it's too late now to look around.
3: Excuse me for a few minutes, will you, please? I'll be right back.
2: Where is he going now?
1: I don't know. Just out into the center of the circle. Looks like.
2: Look. He's kneeling down. Is he praying?
1: I can't tell.
2: Don, you don't think he...
1: What?
2: Strange. You don't think he could be one of these people.
1: But it looks like he's just examining the ground. Oh. It is odd.
2: What?
1: The earth in this open area. Hodges said the area gets 200 inches of rain a year. Now, how come this ground is so solid?
2: What's it made out of?
1: It looks like clay. But it's hard as a rock. As if it had been baked.
2: Like pottery?
1: Yes. So that's what he's checking. And what they discovered on their expedition wasn't pottery at all, just pieces of baked earth. Strange.
2: Yeah, we are practically on the equator.
1: Yes, but we're too high above sea level for the sun's heat to have that kind of power. Yet if the sun didn't do this, what else could?
2: Could the heat have come from below?
1: You mean from inside the mountain?
2: Oh, it's a volcano, isn't it?
1: Meg, I know we want to find out what happened to Jill, but I don't think it's safe to stay here.
2: I'm not leaving until I know the answer.
1: She's gone. She's lost to us, Meg. We have to accept that.
2: We know that she came up this mountain, and we know she didn't go back down. Now, she has to be here somewhere, Doc. She has to be.
1: Time for bed. That rain's making me sleepy.
2: I hope it stops that morning so we can start our search. Don't think I'll be able to sleep a bit tonight.
1: I probably won't sleep a wink either. There's something very unnatural about this.

0: place. It's too dangerous.
1: But what's dangerous? Oh, we've heard of a lot of stories. You show me one concrete thing about this place that is actually dangerous.
2: Excuse me.
1: Oh,
0: Hodges. You gave us a start.
2: Sorry, but I could hear you from my chair. May I come in?
0: Oh, sure.
2: I didn't mean to eavesdrop. But you see, I came over because I think I know for certain now what happened to Jill and to all the others who have vanished. I suppose you'd have to say it's only a theory, but all the elements fit.
0: What is it?
2: Well, let me start from the beginning. I mentioned the other morning when we first met that my hobby is photography.
0: Yeah.
2: Well, I have a fully equipped darkroom in my residence, the consulate.
1: What does this have to do with Jill?
2: Well, after your daughter left the consulate in Arabella, I found a small metal box that apparently had been dropped by the fellow she was with.
0: What was in it?
2: Well, I didn't look at first. I just figured he'd be back for it. And a couple of months later, I got the communication from the State Department saying you'd reported that your daughter was missing. By then, I'd forgotten about the box altogether. And it was only a few days ago that I happened to notice it on the shelf. Well, I opened it, and I saw it contained a roll of film. I shut it right away to keep the light out. And then, my curiosity got the better of me. I decided to develop it.
0: Is that what you were doing when we arrived?
2: Yes. Because I'd opened the box, most of the film was ruined. In fact, only one picture turned out. At first, it didn't seem particularly unusual, but something about it wasn't quite right.
1: What was the picture?
2: It looked like an ordinary photograph.
0: What's that?
1: Go on.
0: No, it's too loud. The ground's beginning to shake.
1: It feels like the whole mountain's exploding.
0: You all right, Meg?
1: What was it? I thought the earth was going to swallow us up.
2: No, I don't think that's it.
0: We've got to get out of here.
1: Mr. Hodges! Don, look at him. Mr. Hodges, are you all right?
2: I wonder if it's really true then.
0: You know what that noise was?
2: I think I do. I wonder if they know I know. I wonder if they've come for me.
1: Who? If who's come for you?
0: Mr. Hodges, where are you going?
2: I have to go out and see. The two of you stay here.
0: Mr. Hodges, wait.
1: Oh, Don, you ought to go out and see that he's all right.
0: How do we know it isn't some kind of a trap?
1: What do you mean?
0: A trap to lure us outside.
1: Do you think he had something to do with Jill's disappearance?
0: I'm not going out there.
1: Well, I'm going to have a look, then. He could be in trouble.
0: No, Meg, don't go out there.
1: Oh, it's better than just sitting here blind in a flimsy tent and waiting.
0: Meg! Are you all right?
1: Speak. Something struck me like an enormous ball of lightning.
0: Here, lie down, darling.
1: My eyes, I'm blind.
0: No, no, you'll be all right.
1: It's starting up again. It's starting up again.
0: The ground feels like it's splitting in two. It stopped again. How are your eyes?
1: My sight's coming back. I don't think we're going to make it through the night.
0: Meg?
1: Don, are we still alive?
0: I don't know. But we're both in the same place if we're not.
1: Look, it's daylight out.
0: And the rain stopped. We must have fallen asleep.
1: I hope that's all that happened. I don't know what to think anymore.
0: Mr. Hodges, we should see if he's all right. Hodges? Mr. Hodges? Well, it's a lovely morning anyway.
1: Mr. Hodges? Look, his tent is open.
0: Well, he's gone. Mr. Hodges!
1: He's vanished. Like the earth had swallowed him up.
0: Yes. Thanks very much. Gracias.
1: What time does the bus leave?
0: Not until this afternoon. You'll be able to catch a flight out of Quito tomorrow morning back to the States. How did you sleep?
1: Oh, much better, knowing we'd made it safely back to Arabella.
0: Do you mind terribly that we'll never know for sure what happened to Jill?
1: We know that whatever it was must have been awful. That hurts. But if it's not meant for us to know, it just isn't.
0: I'm going to pay a last visit to the consulate to see if by any chance Mr. Hodges has turned up.
1: That poor man. Yes, just let me finish packing. I'll come with you. Well?
0: His secretary says there's been no sign of him. She reported his disappearance to the police and cabled the State Department.
1: Don, that roll of film he was telling us about, he talked as if that might explain what happened. Do you suppose we could find it?
0: How?
1: His quarters are attached to the consulate. Remember, he told us that. This morning we met him. He came out of this door over here. Open.
0: Meg, this is his private house. We shouldn't go in here.
1: But if it will give us the answer we're looking for... Which room would be his dark room? Don, here it is. Is there a light switch?
0: Yes, here. Look at all these pictures, Meg. It's hopeless. We'll never find the one he developed for the role that man dropped.
1: But if he just developed it that morning, it would be right on top, don't you think?
0: Well, most of these are photographs of the town and the mountains.
1: No, look. Now, this one's different. It looks like a photograph of the Milky Way.
0: Yes, it does, doesn't it? But what's so special about it?
1: I don't know, but do you remember he said that it had looked normal to him at first, and it was only after he studied it that he saw what was so astounding about it?
0: Yes.
1: Do you suppose there's some kind of secret installation up there? Something no one is supposed to know about?
0: Good Lord.
1: What? You see?
0: Yes. I see what happened to Jill. That man she was with, the one who escorted her to the top of the mountain, he seemed strange because he was. He was from beyond our world.
1: From outer space?
0: Well, these creatures must visit Earth periodically to take specimens of us.
1: Oh, God, that's utter nonsense.
0: No, it isn't. That open circle in the middle of the jungle, it doesn't belong to some primitive tribe. It's a landing pad.
1: Did you mean that that noise we heard last night and the rumbling we felt, that was a flying saucer landing and taking off?
0: Yes, some kind of space vehicle anyway. And it's the heat from its engines that baked that clay. That's why there's no vegetation there. It's all been burned off.
1: But even if it was some kind of machine that landed and carried off Jill and the rest, how do you know it's from outer space? How does this picture tell you that?
0: You see this star here? That's our sun. And there's Saturn with its rings, and Mars.
1: Yes, it's a photograph of the heavens taken from an observatory. So?
0: But that's just it, Margaret. It wasn't taken from an observatory. At least not from an observatory here on Earth. You see that small dot there? That's us, Meg. That's the planet Earth. This picture was taken from someplace 100 million light years in space.
3: The idea that other planets in our universe are inhabited is neither new nor far-fetched. Nor is the speculations that we have been visited by inhabitants from other planets especially improbable. So, is it so bizarre to think that such a visit may be happening at this very moment? Or that some of the hundreds of people who disappear each year may literally have vanished from the face of the Earth? I'll return with a final word in a moment. What goes on behind our backs is disturbing. What goes on under our very noses is incredible. What happens all around us every day is enough to stop the mind. And I'm only talking about those things which happen in the three dimensions we know about. What goes on outside those dimensions is anybody's guess. Do you know where your children are right now? Our cast included Marion Seldes, John Beal, and Earl Hammond. The entire production was under the direction of Hyman Brown.
4: Mrs. E.G. Marshall inviting you to return to our Mystery Theater for another adventure in the macabre. Until next time, pleasant

0: Good afternoon, everybody. Joe Boma here with another Grit City story on behalf of the Tacoma Historical Society. I have the unique pleasure to be sitting here with Mr. Trenton Chiocho, the curator of Gather, 27 years of Hilltop Artist that's just opening at the Tacoma Art Museum. How are you doing today, Trenton?
1: I'm doing great.
0: Thank you for coming out today for this amazing, amazing show. How did you get involved with this to begin with? How did this idea come to be?
1: This idea is... It's been years in the making. Mm-hmm. The original thought was introduced in 2020.
0: Oh, wow.
1: And then the pandemic hit.
0: That little thing that slowed a few things down.
1: Yeah. So it slowed things down. And the person I was in contact with, you know, it was all through email. And the conversation went back and forth. And then it fell off and picked back up in July 2021. And then we had a scheduled Zoom interview, I believe, at the start of September. Mm-hmm. In that interview, I thought it was just another, you know, conversation. But when I went to the interview, we sat down and talked, and they said they wanted to move forward with the idea of the show.
0: Always good.
1: And it was a shocker, but it was also amazing.
0: There are worse surprises than having someone saying they want to show off all your guys' art, I guess.
1: Yeah, but overall, I think the timing couldn't be more perfect. For those that don't know, we have the Glass Art Society that'll be here in May.
0: Okay.
1: And so that's a big, people that aren't into glass, that's a big conference that travels around the world.
0: Oh, wow.
1: And it brings artists, glass artists from all around the world to the, basically a convention kind of thing.
0: That's incredible. And that's, when you say here, is that just Tacoma General or with you guys at Hilltop Artists or here at the Tacoma Art Museum?
1: It'll be linked with a lot of places downtown, so we're going to have the Museum of Glass is included. Okay. They partner a lot with the Carr Museum, so they'll be included. The Convention Center, TAM, of course. And there'll be a couple other pop-up mobile hot shops involved.
0: Okay. Oh, that's awesome. It's in the name itself, 27 years of Hilltop Artists. How did Hilltop Artists really come to be, just because it is such a prevalent name in artistry in Tacoma? Like, how'd that story begin?
1: The program was founded in 1994, and one of our main founders was Dale Chihuly and Kathy Kaparik, who was a gallery owner at the time. Mm-hmm. And their vision came together to create this program for at-risk youth in the Tacoma area, because at that time, you know, Tacoma had a pretty rough, you know, it was really gritty back then, I would say, and a lot of gang violence. And so the thought was to bring this very, you know, exclusive medium, and glass is very expensive, to the Hilltop community and have youth involved in making glass art.
0: No, that's awesome, and I love to see that it's flourished so much, again, over these last 20 years. I'm new to the city, so I love seeing programs like this that have not only taken over and helped so many lives.
1: Yeah, it's definitely, I mean, I wouldn't be where I am today without the program and all the individuals in the gallery that you see in the Gather show. I think it's the same kind of story.
0: Yeah.
1: We're very community invested. You know, we work with youth basically just to promote them to better futures. We're not here to make artists or glass artists per se, but a lot of the basic fundamentals of glass blowing kind of teach you life skills, teamwork, leadership, and it helps, I think, build confidence.
0: Definitely on every count. And it's, I mean, founded by Dale Chihuly, so you know it's going to be glass involved, and all the pieces seem to involve glass in some form or another. Do you guys offer, you know, other mediums, or is glass kind of the heart and soul of the Hilltop Artists?
1: I would say I think glass is the heart of Hilltop Artists. We provide, before the pandemic hit, it was 650 students annually.
0: Oh, wow.
1: Over three different locations.
0: Yep.
1: We provide glass fusion. We do glass flame working, which is kind of like glass blowing, a little smaller scale. So we use torches and we make beads and other things. And then we provide glass blowing. Well, that's all very expensive mediums.
0: Yeah. No, that's that many students. That's incredible to do every year, obviously, pre-pandemic. But
1: yeah.
0: Now that you guys have both this exhibition and the pandemic's, you know, knock on wood or knock on glass, anything Lucky Charm you have is slowing down, what's kind of the way ahead now for you guys? Do you have, you know, any plans for the future, or just getting back and bringing those students in and helping them?
1: I mean, that's our main goal, is just working with the youth and working with the students. We do have some plans in the work that I can't talk about publicly. But
0: I always try to get a sneak peek. I'm sorry.
1: it's the program's come a long way in the 27 years. And every year, you know, it's definitely hard to one-up, but it's like we seem to do it. But,
0: yeah.
1: I'm not sure after the show, like, what's next.
0: Hey, well, I'm excited to see whatever you guys come up with. Speaking of the show, any artists you want to give a big shout out to, or any, you know, favorite pieces of yours that come to mind, just the whole experience?
1: I think if you come see the show, you'll be amazed. I think a big person for the show for me is one of my first instructors, who's also a friend in the program, is Tony Sorgenfree.
0: Mm-hmm.
1: You know, I had to give a big shout out to him. I gave him a whole wall. So he's got three amazing pieces in the show.
0: That's awesome. And have you ever curated an exhibit before this?
1: I've never curated an exhibit. It's been a lot of learning on the fly. I've had a huge support from Tacoma Art Museum staff, my friends at Hilltop Artists.
0: Having obviously never attempted anything like that myself, I'm totally lost at that world. Was it at least fun, or was it a lot more, you know, stress than you envisioned? Like, how'd it go?
1: It's definitely a lot of stress. There's you know, a lot of grammar and like coming up with text panels and labels. Not my cup of tea. My thing, you know, as a glass artist and a maker, like, I love making. So a lot of the stuff you see, some of the stuff I help make. I think my biggest thing is I wanted to be there for the installation, so we did that over the past couple weeks. That's what I was looking forward to.
0: Yeah,
1: there's a lot of other stuff that you don't think about that go into curating a show.
0: Mm-hmm.
1: I learned a lot, and I think if I did it again, I you know, could use all the things that I learned here to do it better.
0: Well, fingers crossed I can do it again soon with, you know, another Hilltop show at the TAM or at the MOG, just anywhere around town, really.
1: MOG's been a huge thing for us, too. They've been part of working with our program since they pretty much started. And Tony Sorgenfree was one of their first interns at the Museum of Glass, I believe, in like 2003.
0: Okay.
1: But they're huge. We work with them. We do Third Thursdays.
0: Oh, yeah, yeah.
1: That's all the museums of Tacoma are free that night from 5 to 8. We do that. They help us make our centerpieces for our major luncheon fundraiser we do every year. And for my own career, working with the Museum of Glass team, like, they've definitely helped me a lot. Love that place. Some of the best glass makers in the world work there.
0: Yeah, I was, you know, more than pleasantly surprised when I moved out here, just seeing not only is there amazing artwork and glass artwork specifically, but it's a global hub of the medium. It's incredible. I never thought of that as Tacoma.
1: It's very strange, because growing up, until I was in the program, I never knew really about blown glass or glass art. And I think a lot thanks to Dale Chihuly, this whole area, this greater Seattle-Tacoma area, is like the hub of glass right now in the world. There's more, well, I don't know about after the pandemic, but there's more hot shops in this area than there is anywhere else in the world.
0: Tough place to be when you're leading the charge in that. You heard it here first, listeners. Come check out Gather, 27 Years of Hilltop Artists, curated by Trenton Kyocho. Also, you can see his work and that of about another dozen Hilltop artists, all local names, local faces. Come check it out. Come check out Hilltop Artists, actually. It's right up on Hilltop. Great for you guys. I'm Joe Boma. That was another Grit City story.

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3: From Feature Story News in Washington, I'm Nick Harper. U.S. Secretary of State Marco Rubio says Washington is expecting to hear back from Iran on its peace deal this Friday. Iran has been mulling a 14-point memorandum to end the fighting, even as tensions flare up again in the Strait of Hormuz. Evercent's Alistair D'Souza has more from Washington.
4: Will Iran agree or will it push back, and will the fighting stop? U.S. Secretary of State Marco Rubio, while on a trip to Italy, says Iran's response is expected Friday. Rubio says he hopes serious negotiations then follow. According to Iran's state media on Thursday, Tehran is yet to reach a conclusion or send a reply. The U.S. proposal is aimed at putting an immediate end to the fighting and opening up the Strait of Hormuz. A 30-day period of talks would then take place to address tough questions on Iran's nuclear program. Meanwhile, the fighting continued Thursday, marking the most intense military confrontation in weeks, U.S. President Trump insisting the ceasefire is very much in place. Alistair D'Souza, Washington, D.C.
3: U.S. monthly jobs data shows the U.S. added 115,000 new jobs in April, beating expectations. The unemployment rate remained steady at 4.3%. U.S. President Donald Trump has set a July 4th deadline for the European Union to implement a trade deal that was brokered last summer. The announcement comes days after Washington announced it was increasing tariffs on European cars due to frustrations over the agreement's implementation. Ever since William Denslow sent this report from Brussels.
5: Despite having what he called a great call with European Commission President Ursula von der Leyen, President Trump announced that tariffs would soar should the trade agreement not be implemented by July 4th. Von der Leyen says good progress is being made towards tariff reduction, and both sides are committed to the deal's implementation. Under the agreement, European goods would see duties largely capped at 15%, while the US would see tariffs on its products wiped out. The European Parliament and EU member states must still endorse the deal. William Denslow, Brussels.
3: The UK's governing Labour Party has seen huge losses in the local elections. It's causing renewed speculation about a leadership challenge against Prime Minister Keir Starmer. Nigel Farage's Reform UK party has recorded major gains, as FSN's UK correspondent Ollie Barrett reports.
6: So in the days ahead, we do expect to see Keir Starmer trying to grab back the initiative, but that is very difficult from this point, given the fact that this latest round of election results has, I think, weakened him within his own party. So if he were to try and launch some significant policy shifts in various directions, would he be able to get that past his own backbenchers?
3: From bureaus worldwide, this is